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So, lock it in. 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
1: Back in the U.S. go in transition, Weston McKennie. For Alex Freeman, nice little cut inside. Here's Christian Pulisic on the ball now. Draws the double team. Splits the double team. Pulisic in the box. Weston McKennie into the middle. It's an own goal. It's the United States on the board. Less than 7 minutes in. Great ball by Robinson for Pulisic on the run. Pulisic trying to cut it back. It's bad again. That time it's in. That time the flag is staying down. That time it's 2-0 United States.
2: Good evening. We welcome you on behalf of the group. We should introduce. On the piano, we have Mr. Keith Gottschall. On the drums on stage left, Mr. Mickey Hart. On bass and vocals, Mr. Philip Lesh. On rhythm guitar and vocals, Mr. Bob Weir. On the drums on stage right, Mr. Bill Kreutzmann. On the vocals, Mrs. Donna Jean Gottschall. On lead guitar and vocals, Mr. Jerry Garcia. And you're welcome, please, to the Grateful Dead.
3: As you said, appreciated by the fans. Right below us, Mauricio Pochettino.
1: Balogun, can he get inside? Still Balogun, flop.

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1: The fact that he hadn't touched the ball within 30 minutes, he's a very key player for this team.
2: 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Lamine Yamal, first career World Cup goal, maybe the first of many, and Spain on the board early.

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0: Hey folks, this is Lou Mulvaney-Stanek, Executive Director of CVCR. I've got some big news to share. 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

0: Wood Warblers Jazzgrass is a two-hour weekly exploration of that shape-shifting, slippery, sonic continuum that spans the gulf between bluegrass and jazz music. My name is Brian Oust. 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
1: In Common Sounds, coming at you in the second hour of this month's musical nod to the beautiful game of the World Cup of Soccer, or football, if you prefer, as the last four teams out of 48 prepare themselves for the semifinal matches this week. I'm taking a listen back tonight on some of the highlight moments and musical connections of participating countries. Recently, we heard Elton Goon, a Turkish-Dutch outfit repping Türkiye and the Netherlands in one band with the song Boca Dunya. We also heard Hermanos Gutierrez from Ecuador with the track Hijos del Sol. Rodrigo y Gabriela representing one of the host countries of this North American World Cup, Mexico, with their song Finding Myself Leads Me to You. The iconic Spanish musician Paco de Lucia was the musical backdrop for the fellow Spaniard and World Cup teen sensation Lamine Yamal. And leading the show off of this hour, arguably the greatest American rock band of all time, the Grateful Dead. We're going to finish things off with some more uninterrupted selections from various places around the globe, including the country who is seeking to defend their 2022 World Cup title, Argentina, and the great Lionel Messi. Once again, you're tuned in to the musical World Cup set of In Common Sound, right here on the stations of Central Vermont Community Radio, WGDR Plainfield 91.1, and WGDH Hardwick 91.7, streaming online at WGDR.org. 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

0: for so long, it's been his skills.
1: Messi strikes. Oh, extraordinary.
0: His gifts.
2: Absolutely sensational. The little man in the white boots.
0: His goals. But this time, it wasn't just his foot. It was his face. For two decades, Lionel Messi has inspired emotions in everyone else. Millions celebrating, gasping, crying over what he'd done and what he's delivered. All while

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1: Into the middle for Lionel Messi. This is another one. Oh, my goodness gracious me.
0: His game has always spoken louder, and he has. And that restraint became part of the mythology. But for a match, and for the moments after, that distance between who we see and who we imagine disappeared.
1: All eyes on Lionel Messi, saved by Shabir. Messi denied.
0: In Argentina's improbable match against Egypt, Messi did more than falter.
1: Storm clouds for Argentina.
0: And then did more than answer.
1: And can they line something up here, Argentina? Oh, it's got in, it's 2-2, Lionel Messi, the savior for Argentina. The reigning kings of world football will not relinquish the throne.
0: In the wake of the win, he showed us the emotional toll through his tears. As much as we want our teams to win, we want our players, our athletes, our icons to care. We can't do what they do, but they can feel what we feel.
1: From the depths of despair, Argentina celebrates.
0: In the records and the moments and the goals.
1: Oh, it's got Messi.
0: This World Cup has lifted Messi even higher.
1: To making the World Cup's all-time leading scorer.
0: But in making others feel so much for so long, this moment may be one of Messi's most enduring.

Thanks for tuning in to this month's edition of In Common Sounds, a musical World Cup. Until next time, be well. Instrumental selections for narrative interludes on In Common Sounds are brought to you by Alex Weinstein. 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

From the king of the Chicago blues piano, that was Big Maceo Merriweather with Tampa Red on guitar. Welcome, blues hipsters, to Deep Blues. Next contemporary artist, Diona Greenleaf, is damned one way or another. From early Delta master Tommy Johnson, it's Big Fat Mama Blues. In 1984, the Dynatones teamed up with Charlie Musselwhite for a Muddy Waters cover. The original Fleetwood Mac visited Chicago's Chess Records, yielding several tunes. We'll hear one with Peter Green featured and Otis Spann on piano, the tune Watch Out. In 1928, Naptown's Leroy Carr with Scrapper Blackwell on guitar recorded Prison Bound Blues. From his latest Labor of Love, Tinsley Ellis blesses us with a hammer tune. And before Robert Johnson took on his so-called devil persona, it was Tennessee's Petey Wheatstraw who claimed he was the devil's son-in-law, and we're going to hear all about it.

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You just heard the original blues queen, Coco Taylor. That was preceded by Chris Lary's Lady Luck, and that's from his latest release, Blue Collar. Elmore did his classic. Magic Sam had the same old blues. Southern Avenue did Rum Boogie, and James Harmon's situation was only temporary. Pulling the curtain down with Hill Country icon Junior Kimbrough. Most things haven't worked out.

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1: So, if you have been listening to Deep Blues, thanks. If not, check it out sometime. We begin with a unique selection from Rick Estrin and the Nightcats, The Legend of Taco Cobbler. With James Harp doing harp chores, Billy Gibbons gives us Missin' Your Kissin'. And then it is Mr. Harmon with Lonesome Moon Trance. The uplifting Bottle Never Lets Me Down Like You Do comes from Sarah Shook. Carlos Santana with Follows with Taleo. Then it's the Son of Mr. Green Jeans from Mr. Zappa.

We just heard Mississippi to Memphis to Chicago to California, and then back to Clarksdale, Charlie Musselwhite, with one of his signature tunes, Cristo Redempto. Martha Scanlon talked about her Apache ride. Organist extraordinaire Jimmy McGriff covered the Memphis Slim tune, Every Day I Have the Blues. With some sweet slide work from Brian Jones, it was No Expectations. Thanks so much for listening. We locked the door with the Reverend Horton Heat's favorite drink.

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1: Been God, man. Big up Train to Scavin. Train to Scavin. Yeah, man. Big up Train to Scavin. Self respect, everyone.

the great Stranger Cole, along with Gladstone Anderson, starting out Train to Scoville tonight with, just a wonderful song, Just Like a River, the name of that. Stranger Cole sadly passed away recently, and I did not get a chance to do a proper tribute to him. And my apologies to the spirit of Stranger Cole, because I love his music dearly. So we're going to maybe start the show out with a little mini tribute to the great late Stranger Cole. And I also want to give big thanks to the great Vin Gordon, a.k.a. Don D. Jr., who you heard at the beginning of the show doing a new ID. We don't get them very often anymore. And I had a nice conversation with Vin Gordon, and we were talking about his time as a young child at the Alpha Boys School, which was the proving ground for many of the greatest early musicians, the horn players especially, in Jamaican music. And he was talking to people in celebration of the 100th anniversary of the Alpha Boys School. I didn't have time to edit down that interview, and I apologize that it's not on today, but I'm going to try to have it on the show next week so you can hear a little bit of our conversation that we had. And still, great thanks to both Vin Gordon and the folks at the Alpha Boys School. Please look them up. There's a great documentary on them and so much to learn about the Alpha Boys School. We'll go into that more in maybe next week's show. So anyways, you're on the train to Scoville. Let's listen to one more, maybe one or two more from Stranger Cole. I think I'm going to do another one that is just absolutely wonderful with him teamed up with Gladstone Anderson, Stranger and Gladdy, with Seeing is Knowing. On the train to Scoville, I'm Brian Tomczyk. Enjoy the music.

Well, it's a good time to take a break. Put the great Jackie Mattu in the background. The instrumental version of Alton Ellis's Can I Change My Mind? And before that, Delroy Wilson with his great version of the Tams hit, Riding for a Fall, featuring the great trombone work of Vin Gordon in the background. Any of those old Studio One cuts, like this one, that you hear great trombone? Most of those feature the trombone work of Vin Gordon. He was predominant in the world of reggae studio recordings, playing his trombone. And before Riding for a Fall, we heard a great Rude Boy anthem from the Overtakers called Beware. And our little tribute to the late Stranger Cole. I feel really bad that I should have dedicated a whole show to him back when he passed on June 11th, and I did not, and I will pay for that later, and especially towards the end of the year when we do our year-end tributes, we'll make up for it. We had four from Stranger Cole. Oh, How I Need You. Rude Boy Anthem itself, Rough and Tough. And a couple with Stranger Cole and Gladstone Anderson, Stranger and Gladdy doing Seeing is Knowing, and we opened the show with Just Like a River. Love that guy. Got to see him live a couple of times, and he was a good man. And a great, great, great musical legacy he left us. I say that a lot, but we're very lucky to have that. So we're going to continue. I think we're going to stay at Studio One for one more song. We may bounce back and forth for a little bit. What do I have? Oh, I have The Cables featuring the great Lloyd Parks. And then more good stuff. Stick around, you'll find out.

That no, not Dennis Brown, sounding a lot like D. Brown, but his version of the Drifter, the original style. John Holt came before that, revisiting a song he made famous with the Paragons, Happy Go Lucky Girl. Delroy Wilson did Live and Learn. As I said, we were back at Studio One for sure. We heard Lloyd Charmers before Delroy Wilson with Why Baby Why. And that followed the Cables with Baby Why. Two completely different songs. But I couldn't help doing them back to back. You're on the train to Scaville. And we got more music coming your way. Pluto Shervington coming up next.

Well, folks, Train to Scottville is running out of time. And we've got a nice Burning Spear dub for you in the background while I tell you what we've been listening to. This dub called Saucy Perilla. Of course, it's based on Burning Spear's Rockin' Time. We heard another great dub from the Observer All-Stars and King Tubby's just now called Rebel Dance, one of my favorites. One of the songs that made me a dub addict very, very long ago. Third World before that, from their first album, we heard Freedom Song. We heard Prince Allah with Slave Master. And a song's a little bit out of order, the Pluto Shervington song I was going to play called Boogie Bump. And then that was preceded by the song I was going to play after Pluto from Junior Biles called Burro Boy.

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DJ Joshua in the mix, the Dancehall Reggae Show. Step by step.

Yes, Jalil. And we're in our roots and cultural style. Start out the show tonight. Gonna rinse out a rhythm called Harvest for Life.

Samurai from a bad LP release, a thing called Strength. That's Harvest. And we've got new music coming up from Damian Marley.

0: Public Report. And we're in a roots and culture style tonight. 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
1: All right, people, this one is from Mystical Light. Groover Man, you know that? 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

0: Luton Fire.
1: Don't bother me. Nile Banks Music Group, yeah. Say nothing, don't bother me.
0: Bubbling on a rhythm called Up and Ready. Nile Banks Production. We heard Sizzla and George Nooks, courtesy of Mark Top Secret. Kabaka Pyramid, a remix style of the one Believe. And that's the way we do it. This is the Dancehall Reggae Show. Your selector, DJ Joshua, in the mix. And we're in a roots and a culture of vibrations this evening. So just keep your dial locked in for more sounds.

Kalia. Sweet singing Kalia, and we're listening to Women of Dancehall and Reggae Music right now. Plenty of talent to express and take in. Kalia, come back in again.

0: Let's do this. Thought they knew this, they can't have used this. Sister Kalenji alongside Teflon Popcorn.
1: Get there, get there.
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0: this. 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Sister Kalonji alongside Teflon Popcorn.
1: Get there, get there.
2: I'm fine.
0: What do you with Babylon Case here?
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1: Sure. Yeah.

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2: Yo, Bleaching. A friend in need is a friend indeed. Especially when I lose someone. Carissa. Gone but not forgotten. R.I.P.

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0: Hi, this is Steve Summers, and this week on the Oldies Time Machine, the Doo-Wopper showcases a group from South Beach, Staten Island, New York, and their only hit. The instrumental nugget is a rare one from a group called The Flips, and it was not played on too many radio stations. However, it was played in Trenton, New Jersey. And our survey song is from a duo known as Dale and Grace, the B-side of the record, and many radio stations overlooked it, but it did well at CKOC 1150, Hamilton, Ontario, Canada.
1: Now it's time to check in with the Mid-Ohio studios. I think I hear something. Wyatt, Wyatt, come in.
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3: For the Motown memory, Mary Wells has one of Motown's earliest hits and shows off her songwriting abilities at the same time. 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
0: Thanks, Wyatt. And now Wyatt and I are ready to take the escalator up to the space shuttle and get ready for the launch.
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So come on and hold me tight. You move me.

Ooh, yeah, Wild Thing. The Trogs being played at WMAX Boston, July 17th, 1966. And then we went all the way back to 1958 for a song being played on radio stations, a novelty song that certainly captured my attention. In fact, there were two big hits, two big novelty songs on the charts in July 1958. David Seville with his Witch Doctor, and we heard Sheb Woolley with a Purple People Eater. Which one did you like best? They were both pretty good hits. Pasco, Tennessee and Kabul, Missouri, you're in orbit with the Oldies Time Machine. Our website is oldiestimemachine.com. Well, July 17th, 1966, at WMEX Boston, the radio station was playing two songs by the Mamas and Papas, but one of the songs hadn't even been released. How was that possible? Details coming up at first, July 15th, 1965, at WMCA New York, renowned American blues and soul singer Little Milton.

0: I wonder if you know what I'm
1: Little Bilton asks, who's cheating who? Well, July 17th, 1966 at WMEX Boston, the radio station was playing two songs by the Mamas and Papas, but one of the songs had not been released, at least not as a single. WMEX was playing two songs by the Mamas and Papas in July 66, I Saw Her Again, which became a top five hit, and they were playing a song that hadn't been released, and it would not be released as a single until 2 years later, and peaking at number 76. And it appeared on an album by the Mamas and Papas titled If You Can Believe Your Eyes and Ears. It was a remake of Bobby Freeman's hit, and also one that was covered by the Beach Boys. WMEX liked it enough to play the album cut 2 years before being released as a single. Do You Wanna Dance?

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1: back.
2: 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Taking you back to July 1965, WMCA New York was playing the original version of The Way of Love, and it was done by Kathy Kirby. And she was noted as being the golden girl of British pop.

0: This is Todd from Streetsboro, Ohio, and I've got my ears locked on the Oldies Time Machine with Steve Summers.
1: Thank you very much, Todd. We've got the Motown memory coming up with Wyatt in just a couple of minutes here on the Oldies Time Machine. Right now, Eddie Hodges, his version of New Orleans.

0: Here's this week's Motown Memory on the Oldies Time Machine with Wyatt Cushing.
1: Wyatt Cushing with you to host the Motown Memory. In 1960, Mary Wells, then just 17 years of age, was a nightclub singer struggling to make ends meet in Detroit. She aspired to be a songwriter as well, so she wrote a song for fellow Detroiter and R&B singer Jackie Wilson. While attempting to deliver the song to Wilson, she saw Berry Gordy and asked him to give Wilson her song. But Gordy, having severed ties with Wilson's manager to form Motown, asked Wells to sing it herself for Motown. Mary recorded the song in her version of Jackie Wilson's style. Reports claim that the teen had to record the song 26 times before Gordy had a version he approved for release. What song am I talking about? Well, it's Bye Bye Baby, which is this week's Motown Memory.

0: Sometimes disc jockeys get too smart for their own good. Thankfully, Steve Summers is in no immediate danger.
1: Hey, this is Russell from Keene, New Hampshire. 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
2: July 17th, 1963, at WMCA, New York, a gal by the name of Barbara Chandler, and It Hurts to Be 16. It bubbled under the Hot 100.

0: That one's always been a favorite of mine. Yeah, I found it down in the boondocks. Billy Joe Royal, being played in July 1965 at radio stations around the country, including WNDR, Syracuse, New York. Well, we've gotten to the half point of the program right now. The Oldies Time Machine is heard on great community radio stations like WRFC, Rochester, New York, KIDE, Hoopa Valley, California, WTYM, Time 102.9, Zephyr Hills, Florida, KZ88, Kabul, Missouri, WPPM, Philadelphia, Pennsylvania, WHPW, Harpswell, Maine, KHOI, Story City, Ames, Iowa, KKRN, Round Mountain, California, and Wool FM, Bellows Falls, Vermont.
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2: There was a doo-wop song released in 1958 which became a one-hit wonder, co-written by one of the band members, Vito Pacone. The song's lyrics were adapted from a nursery rhyme. The song is known for its high note harmonies and allegedly being played on the radio over a million times. Although it reached number one, it was their only hit, making them a one-hit wonder. Hailing from South Beach, Staten Island, New York, here are the Elegants and Little Star, this week's doo-wopper.
3: Well,

I've got the instrumental nugget coming up shortly, but first, July 1964 at WKBR Manchester, they were playing a pick hit by Jimmy Nicole. It's called Humpty Dumpty. So who was Jimmy? He was an English drummer. He replaced Ringo Starr during the Beatles' 1964 world tour. Humpty Dumpty was released after Jimmy's short stint with the Beatles and his temporary fame. But the single was not a commercial success. But however, WKBR and KLIF Dallas played it.

0: instrumental nugget of the week on the Oldies Time Machine with Steve Summers.
1: The Flips were an American rock and roll group that released a high-energy, twist-inspired version of a 1911 ragtime standard in late 1961, early 1962. The group was associated with Era Records, a label based in Hollywood, California. While this song was not heavily played on radio stations here in the States, it did receive several weeks of airplay at WAAT, Trenton, New Jersey. Here's The Flips with Oh, You Beautiful Doll, this week's instrumental nugget.

Well, I found myself with a couple of minutes to spare, so we're going to do a little wishing and we're going to do a little hoping. Dionne Warwick on the charts at WMCA New York in July 1964. I got the survey song coming up.

0: I've seen you around, little girl. Who are you, little girl?
1: This is Emma Mazzola from Belleville, Ohio. Mr. Summers, can you please put some Elvis on now?
0: Can you wait a minute? Wyatt will be coming around in a few minutes.
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3: Here's how the duo known as Dale and Grace first formed. Dale was working in a bar in Faraday, Louisiana, when he was approached by record producer Sam Montel, owner of Montel Records in Baton Rouge, about teaming up with a female singer, Grace Burchard. Both had been singing in area bistros for several years. When they got together in the recording studio, everything just clicked. Enough to give the duo two big hits, I'm Leaving It Up to You and Stop and Think It Over. But that doesn't mean that radio stations didn't play some of their other records. There was one song that was a B-side of a record that bubbled under the Hot 100 that a few radio stations were playing, including WHBQ Memphis and a radio station that served the Toronto area, CKOC 1150 Hamilton, where the song received its most favorable recognition. On August 7th, 1964, the number 32 song at CKOC 1150 Hamilton was by Dale and Grace, What's Happening to Me?

0: Ladies and gentlemen, Elvis has not left the building. Time for the Elvis moment on the Oldies Time Machine.
1: Hi, Wyatt Cushing back with you for the Elvis moment. The album Love Letters from Elvis was made up of leftovers from Elvis's marathon June 1970 recording sessions in Nashville. Most of the other 35 songs recorded during those sessions had been used in Elvis's 1970 albums, but RCA wanted to squeeze out a third album from the sessions and had producer Felton Jarvis mix, overdub, and compile the remaining songs. Written by Jeff Stevens, Alan Blakely, and Ken Howard, the song Heart of Rome was one of three songs from this album released as singles. Placed on the B-side of the non-album track I'm Leavin', it was released in August of 71 and reached number 23 in the UK, 83 in Australia, but only reached modest chart success in the US. Still, many Elvis fans later came to regard it as an underrated gem from his 1970 Nashville recordings. Producer Felton Jarvis reportedly believed Heart of Rome could become another big Elvis hit in the style of his earlier Italian-flavored songs like It's Now or Never and Surrender. Outtakes from the recording session show Elvis relaxing and clowning around in the studio despite the song's dramatic mood. So we'll set the Wayback Time Machine now to a bit before dawn of June 7, 1970 at RCA's Studio B in Nashville to hear Heart of Rome right here on the Oldies Time Machine.

Well, we're just about out of time, and what I'm going to do now is play one of my rare selections. This one is so rare, it's raw. I found this one, but it did well at WHK Kansas City. Number 9, yeah, top 10 in Kansas City. The group called The Blue Diamonds and Ramona. See you next week, right here on the Oldies Time Machine.

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Janet Summers, I'm coming out of the studio now.

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to the ocean in the air. It was a gorgeous morning in little Haiti. Skating down the street and listening to the casualties.

as the park tree began to light. Oh, I had a thought so divine. 3:05 till I die. So we pushed around a while, the sunlight burning our shoulders. All my Catholic friends had to go home early. 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

0: I could see my neighbor's lights, and I had a thought so divine. 305 till I die. 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
1: Hey, welcome to the program. On the line with us, our buddy Sabrina Hake, the federal trial attorney, 20-plus years experience specializing in First and 14th Amendment defense, contributor to numerous law journals and publications, including the Chicago Tribune. Sabrina Hake, H-A-A-K-E, .substack.com, is the website for the Hake Take, which is her newsletter. And Sabrina, welcome back to the program. Your piece on court reform, it's literally titled Court Reform Just Became a Matter of Survival, I thought was seminal. It just absolutely, this has to be at the center of any kind of a small D or big D Democratic agenda. Can you tell us about it?
2: Sure, I totally agree. It has now moved to the very top of the agenda of any kind of reform, from Citizens United to climate change, everything we need to address. We have to start. All of those things get bumped now with court reform, and here's why. I mean, we've been coming to this pinnacle for a couple of years now. The court has expanded the executive authority under the most corrupt administration our country has ever seen. And it's bad timing, but it's worse than that. It's intentional. If you look at the two decisions that I just wrote about and compared them side by side, one is the Slaughter ruling, one is the Cook ruling, and they're completely contradictory. In Slaughter, the Supreme Court, the Republican majority, 6-3 ruling, said that Trump can fire any commissioner, director, commissioner, boards, et cetera, that govern the federal agencies. That governance has been non-political, non-partisan, and protected as independent decisions for almost 100 years. They completely reversed Humphrey's executor, under which the Congress had created quasi-independence for federal agencies, because judges don't have all the answers. The president doesn't have all the answers. Congress recognized that, and when they passed certain laws, like the Environmental Protection Act, they put in certain protections for the independence of those decisions. Now, the EPA director has always been appointed by the president. We've already seen that they're going to completely obliterate a lot of what the EPA stands for. But under Slaughter, he can now go in and fire all the advisory boards. And these have direct implications for human health and survival. One is the Chemical Safety and Hazard Investigation Board, the Science Advisory Board, Clean Air Advisory Board, Board of Scientific Counselors. Any person who rules against one of Trump's donors or makes comments that would hurt Trump's donors, primarily the fossil fuel industry, but of course Monsanto, all the chemical releases, all the toxic pollution that is coming out of his donors, they will now be circumspect in what they say to criticize those acts of pollution, and they will certainly be reluctant to enforce policies that run against these donors' commercial interests. The reason it's so appalling to me, that decision is the wrong decision without question in so many ways, and 15 minutes isn't enough time to go into why it's unconstitutional. But in general, Congress created these independent agencies with quasi-independent functions, recognizing the courts and the Congress's own inherent limitations in making scientific rulings. They're not engineers, they're not chemists, they're not weather predictors, they don't have the expertise to make these decisions. So they vested these executive agencies with that authority and made them bipartisan, non-political, and protected for a certain amount of time. The reason it's so shocking in this particular ruling is because the same day the Supreme Court came out with a completely contradictory ruling in Cook. So in Slaughter, they said that Trump can fire any commissioner, any director of any federal agency for no reason whatsoever, which will now, of course, open that up to corruption, self-dealing, retribution, revenge, everything that Trump stands for. But then in that same afternoon, they came out with the Cook ruling that said just the opposite. In the Cook ruling, the court said that Trump cannot fire a Fed governor because there were certain trappings of independence that Congress intended when they created the Federal Reserve Board. This, of course, could be said about any federal agency that they just gutted under Slaughter. Right. But the reason this is so shocking to me, I just want to read what Roberts wrote the decisions, and he wrote a clause that tells you that the Supreme Court knew exactly what they were doing to the federal agencies that they were gutting in Slaughter with this rationale that they applied to Cook. And here's what Robert said. He said, in Cook, you have to protect federal governors with only for-cause removal because, quote, without such constraints in place, any perceived or alleged misstep could provide a ready pretext for a governor's removal. a fact that he would surely know and that would surely weigh on him as he decided what to say and how to vote. Nothing could be more corrosive of the independence that Congress sought to preserve. Roberts wrote this explaining why you can't fire a Fed governor.
1: Right. Because it could have been the dissent in Slaughter.
2: Exactly. I mean, but it's the rationale. It's the rationale that shows that the six Republicans on the court knew exactly what they were doing in Slaughter.
1: Yeah. Yeah.
2: That corrosive language that says it's going to wipe out the independence and corrode all of the actions of the Fed apply to every federal agency that they just did
1: and,
2: that.
1: And the first one Trump went after was the one elections. That is, yeah, it was designed to make our elections work smoothly, which he does
2: exactly.
1: not want to have happen.
2: Which is chilling, but it also tells you what he can do to every agency mm-hmm. that Congress created. And Congress vested those agencies with quasi-independence so that they could do their job. SCOTUS now eviscerated that power, basically saying they're going to make the decisions. The executive is going to have complete power over who can serve and what, which also has First Amendment implications that the court didn't get into, but that's another topic. Mm-hmm. But they know what they're doing because in Slaughter and Cook the same day, they said just the opposite. They said you can't corrode the independence or the people are going to politicize their own opinions and rulings. And that's exactly what happened. So court reform has now become a matter of survival. I'm a bit worried, Tom, that it's a bit too dry. I don't know if candidates can run on it successfully. I mean, if J6 wasn't enough to get 91 million people to the polls, 91 million people after they saw J6 didn't even bother to vote. Mm. So how are you going to go from something that salacious and that in your face and that obvious for 91 million people who didn't vote for that? How are you going to get them to get upset about court reform? How do you make this very esoteric topic, which is a matter of their lives and life and death, how do you make them understand that?
1: In the election of 1980 actually arguably in the election of 68 and 72, court reform was a huge issue. I mean, largely because of the Brown versus Board decision. And you had Fred Koch, who was paying for billboards for the John Birch Society that were all over America. There was one just down the road from our home in Lansing, Michigan, that said impeach Earl Warren. This issue of fixing the court was a major motivator for the Republican base throughout the 70s, the 80s, well, the 60s, certainly. You know, the 70s and the 80s. And but although, you know, Nixon had with his appointment, I believe it was his appointment of Powell that flipped the court to the right. Am I remembering correct?
2: That sounds right. Yeah.
1: In 72. So, you know, that kind of took a lot of steam out of it. But the Republic, you know, I lived through that. My dad was a Republican activist. My brother was a Republican consultant for Republican politicians in Michigan, you know, just on the state level. And it's just a matter of the party itself and the wise elders in the party making a hell of a lot of noise about it. And I don't understand. You know, I can get where, you know, a national health care program or free college, you know, where you've got health insurance billionaires and corporations that are pouring money down the throats of Democratic as well as Republican politicians or the banks, you know, with regard to education. I get how those can become, quote, controversial within the Democratic Party. I don't understand how court reform becomes controversial inside the Democratic Party. What am I missing?
2: I don't think it's controversial. There is some worry that whatever you try to do, Republicans will push back the next time they're in office.
1: Sure.
2: But I want to say a little bit about specific court reform.
1: Okay.
2: Alito and Roberts, to a certain extent, this court has already said nobody can regulate us. Nobody can impose ethics rules on us. If Congress just sticks to ethics reforms, which everyone should probably agree with, this court, this iteration of this court, will overrule anything that they pass.
1: Sure.
2: They will say nobody can regulate us. So Congress needs to go past that and get straight to the jurisdiction issue under the exceptions clause. So first of all, they need to
1: Article 3, Section 2.
2: Yeah. And the exceptions clause says Congress, not the court, Congress decides what appellate court jurisdiction the Supreme Court has. They have original jurisdiction over certain things that make sense, like beefs between two states. They have original jurisdiction that's limited and spelled out. But when it comes to appellate jurisdiction, which is what they're doing, which is what the Slaughter case, the Cook case, anything that they review is an appellate decision. Congress can go in and completely restrict the Supreme Court's ability to act in those cases. I would suggest that Congress take away the Supreme Court's appellate jurisdiction over any case that turns on scientific expertise.
1: Yeah.
2: And of course, this will affect climate. This will affect fossil fuels. This will affect anything that regulates Americans' health and survival, because this court is elevating corporate interests over human interests. I mean, the whole reason they accepted the Cook decision, saying that that Trump can't fire without cause, is because they're protecting the stock market. They're protecting money. They're protecting the bond market. Everything they did in Cook is to protect the financial system. But in Slaughter, they're ruling that Trump can basically.
1: And that's just protecting people. Now, I discovered this when I was writing my book on the Supreme Court, that just during the 8 years of the Reagan presidency, Republicans introduced more than 100 pieces of legislation that included a court stripping paragraph. A paragraph saying the Supreme Court may not rule on this this issue.
2: Interesting.
1: None of them, to the best of my knowledge, became law. And there have been a half a dozen or a dozen maybe that have become law since then that contain a court stripping provision, but they're largely non-controversial. I devoted a large chunk of the book to this issue. I agree with you. Congress needs to take back the power that Article 3, Section 2 gives them.
2: Right. Can I just say one other thing, though? On the partisan, you brought up the Republican difference. The court reform under Reagan and in the past 50 years, the Republicans get behind that because their reason for court reform is to protect corporate interests. Mm-hmm. They have big money to protect corporate interests. And this court has given the ability to carte blanche fund all of the federal elections going forward. It's an uneven fight because Democrats don't have the same war chest. There are individual races. Different, but Republicans have $80 million more than Democrats, and Republicans will go to bat to reform the court to protect corporate interests. They're all about money. The little guy doesn't have that money.
1: So. Yep. And the Republicans have 250-plus billionaire families supporting them.
2: Right.
1: There are three that support the Democrats. So, the great Sabrina Haake, you've got to read her newsletter. Subscribe to it. It's called The Haake Take, H-A-A-K-E. You can find it over on Substack, easy to track down, or just go to sabrinahaake.substack.com. Sabrina, thank you so much.
2: Thank you for everything you do.
1: Back at you. It's always great talking with you. In the Tom Hartman Book Club today, our book is by Frantz Fanon, and it's The Wretched of the Earth. This is from the chapter on national culture on page 145. It sort of reads like Thomas Paine, actually. Each generation must discover its mission, fulfill it, or betray it in relative opacity. In the underdeveloped countries, preceding generations have simultaneously resisted the insidious agenda of colonialism and paved the way for the emergence of the current struggles. Now that we are in the heat of combat, we must shed the habit of decrying the efforts of our forefathers or feigning incomprehension at their silence or passiveness. They fought as best they could with the weapons they possessed at the time, and if their struggle did not reverberate throughout the international arena, the reason should be attributed not so much to a lack of heroism, but to a fundamentally different international situation. More than one colonized subject had to say, "We've had enough." More than one tribe had to rebel. More than one peasant revolt had to be quelled. More than one demonstration had to be repressed for us to stand firm, certain of our victory. For those of us who are determined to break the back of colonialism, our historic mission is to authorize every revolt, every desperate act, and every attack aborted or drowned in blood. In this chapter, we'll analyze the fundamental issue of the legitimate claim to a nation. The political party that mobilizes the people, however, is little concerned with this issue of legitimacy. Political parties are concerned solely with daily reality, and it is in the name of this reality, in the name of this immediacy which influences the present and future of men and women, that they make their call to action. The political party may very well speak of the nation in emotional terms, but it is primarily interested in getting the people who are listening to understand that they must join in the struggle if they quite simply want to exist. We now know that in the first phase of the national struggle, colonialism attempts to diffuse nationalist demands by manipulating economic doctrine. At the first sign of a dispute, colonialism feigns comprehension by acknowledging with ostentatious humility that the territory is suffering from serious underdevelopment that requires major social and economic reforms. And it is true that certain spectacular measures, such as the opening of work sites for the unemployed here and there, delay the formation of a national consciousness by a few years. But sooner or later, colonialism realizes it is incapable of achieving a program of socioeconomic reforms that would satisfy the aspirations of the colonized masses.
3: Even when it comes to filling their bellies, colonialism proves to be inherently powerless. The colonial state very quickly discovers that any attempt to disarm the national parties at a purely economic level would be tantamount to practicing in the colonies what it did not want to do in its own territory. And it is no coincidence that today the doctrine of Cartierism is on the rise just about everywhere. Cartier's bitter disillusionment with France's stubborn determination to retain ties with people it will have to feed, whereas so many French citizens are in dire straits, reflects colonialism's inability to transform itself into a nonpartisan aid program. Hence, once again, no need to waste time repeating, better to go hungry with dignity than to eat one's fill in slavery. On the contrary, we must persuade ourselves that colonialism is incapable of procuring for colonized people the material conditions likely to make them forget their quest for dignity. Once colonialism is understood where its social reform tactics would lead it, back come the old reflexes of adding police reinforcements, dispatching troops, and establishing a regime of terror better suited to its interests and its psychology. Within the political parties, or rather parallel to them, we find the cultured class of colonized intellectuals. The recognition of a national culture and its right to exist represent their favorite stomping ground. Whereas the politicians integrate their action in the present, the intellectuals place themselves in the context of history. Faced with the colonized intellectuals' debunking of the colonists' theory of a pre-colonial barbarism, colonialism's response is mute. It is especially mute since the ideas put forward by the young colonized intelligentsia are widely accepted by metropolitan specialists. It is in fact now commonly recognized that for several decades, numerous European researchers have widely rehabilitated African, Mexican, and Peruvian civilizations. Some have been surprised by the passion invested by the colonized intellectuals in their defense of a national culture. But those who consider this passion exaggerated are strangely apt to forget that their psyches and their egos are conveniently safeguarded by the French or German culture whose worth has been proven and which has gone unchallenged. I concede the fact that the actual existence of an Aztec civilization has done little to change the diet of today's Mexican peasant. I concede that whatever proof there is of the once mighty Songhai civilization does not change the fact that the Songhais today are undernourished, illiterate, abandoned to the skies and water, with a blank mind and glazed eyes. But as we have said on several occasions, this passionate quest for a national culture prior to the colonial era can be justified by the colonized intellectuals' shared interest in stepping back and taking a hard look at the Western culture in which they risk becoming ensnared. Fully aware that they're in the process of losing themselves and consequently of being lost to their people, these men work away with raging heart and furious mind to renew contact with their people's oldest inner essence, the furthest removed from colonial times. Let us delve deeper. Perhaps this passion and this rage are nurtured, or at least guided, by the secret hope of discovering, beyond the present wretchedness, beyond the self-hatred, something that redeems us. The Wretched of the Earth by Frantz Fanon.
1: Has Marco Rubio become the viceroy of Venezuela? Have we become what we were back in 1910? I mean, this is the way Teddy Roosevelt ran the country, right? And William Howard Taft. I mean, you know, Teddy and his Rough Riders and, you know, let's just take over poorer countries. And it really was the McKinley presidency, you know, prior to that. But there was really kind of a downside back then, although we did get cheap pineapple from Hawaii when we took on the royal family there and ultimately incorporated Hawaii as a state. And we got cheap bananas from Central America and that kind of thing, and thus the phrase Banana Republic. But it's been a long time since the United States did this, where we just basically took over a country and ran it for our own benefit, not for the benefit of the people in the country. It's, you know, on an extractive basis. This was what Europe was doing with the whole world, you know, for 500 years. It's how North America got, quote, discovered by white people, only to discover that, hey, it was a fully occupied continent. And then, you know, got about the business of killing millions, perhaps tens or hundreds of millions of Native Americans. It's how Australia got discovered by white people, you know, et cetera, et cetera, et cetera. But apparently and so this old colonial model, I mean, the Europeans repudiated this. You know, read King Leopold's Ghost about how the Belgians, you know, the just insane stuff that they did to the country that's now the Democratic Republic of Congo, or you know, the Spanish history of the conquistadors in the Americas, The British history of the conquest of North America, the France's history of the conquest of parts of East Africa, or West Africa, rather. I mean, it just goes on and on and on. But we all thought that was behind us. And now we've got serious reporting over the weekend from the New York Times that Marco Rubio, who, by the way, speaks Spanish, so I guess that would probably make him a little more logical person for this role, has been functionally acting as the viceroy, that's the word that the Times used, of Venezuela ever since we abducted their president. And now you've got, you know, Maduro and his wife are in a jail, and Trump is basically saying to them, if you will come out and say, yes, we manipulated your election with Venezuelan voting machine software, which, by the way, isn't a thing. This is the conspiracy theory that came from nutcases like Laura Loomer and Candace Owens and whatnot. But nonetheless, that Trump, the story that we're hearing is that Trump is dangling a pardon for Maduro, or maybe even a return to power, if he'll simply say that he helped rig the 2020 election to keep Trump from getting back into office. But in the meantime, the Times said this is like parents handing out allowances to children. Why? Because, I'll just quote from the New York Times. Marco Rubio effectively controls Venezuela's finances, the distribution of its natural resources, and its government, and is deeply involved in the country's day-to-day operations, end of quote, while maintaining regular contact with Delcy Rodriguez, who is the acting president. She was formerly the vice president. And she's basically just doing whatever Rubio tells her to do. And she's in a situation where she has no choice, because we've set it up so that all of their oil revenue, which is the principal, you know, external revenue for the state, and internal as well, but in particularly the exports, all of that money is coming to the United States now instead of to Venezuela. And then Marco Rubio distributes that money back to Venezuela as he sees fit. And he specifies what Rodriguez may spend that money on and what she may not spend that money on. And, you know, frankly, we don't know the details of that because none of this is public. It should all, I mean, you know, if we're running another country, you would think that Congress at least would want to investigate that and find out what the hell's going on. And I suspect that if the Democrats take back the House, the Senate, or both, you are going to see an investigation like that. But right now, this is just wild stuff. And it because Rodriguez can't spend a penny without Rubio giving it to her, essentially, and giving her permission. The New York Times said it's like parents handing out allowances to children. It gives Rubio immense leverage over Rodriguez, who depends on the money to pay workers and prop up the national currency. Orlando Perez, who is a professor of political science at the University of North Texas in Dallas, says this makes a mockery of Rubio's claim that, you know, the whole thing with Venezuela was to return democracy to the country. Yeah, right. Kenneth Roth, the former head executive director of Human Rights Watch, said, Trump has turned Venezuela into an effective U.S. colony with Marco Rubio as the viceroy and Washington controlling the country's oil revenue and dictating major foreign domestic policies. Democracy has been relegated to a distant future. And then Bradley Simpson, a historian at the University of Connecticut, says, we are literally back in the dollar diplomacy days of the 1910s. When the United States invaded countries and took over their financial systems and ran them as effective colonies. And then he asked the question, where is the OAS, the Organization of American States? Where is the United Nations in denouncing this? And which is a good question. I think that, you know, Trump has effectively cowed the world. I mean, he's taken on the UN. We're still not paying our dues to the UN. The UN is looking at maybe running out of money at the end of this summer. We're just bashing NATO. He destroys friends and enemies. Anybody who gets in his way, he just destroys them. And so I think these people are just afraid of it. Meanwhile, Congressman Ro Khanna, who has, he's been on this program every other week, takes your calls for an hour, and has been doing that for, what, 6-7 years at least, Sean, something like that. And he learned about doing this from his friend and mentor, Bernie Sanders. Ro Khanna is about as close as you can get. I guess AOC is probably a little closer, but, you know, to being kind of a protege of Bernie's. And, you know, it's, I don't think it's a secret that he would like to become president someday. And I think that there's a very real chance that he will run for president in 28. And I think there's even a possibility he could become president. I was frankly surprised he didn't get in the Senate race in California, or the governor's race, which is a more traditional stepping stone to the presidency. But he's a guy in a hurry, and I have tremendous respect for Ro Khanna. He, you know, I've gotten to know him both on the air and off the air, and this guy is really brilliant. He's genuinely brilliant. And he went over to Israel to visit a Palestinian village in the occupied West Bank. And the village is called Zerbet Zanuda. And it's a village, a little Palestinian village that used to exist. And the local settlers came in and killed some people and drove people off and bulldozed the houses and tore down the school. And now it's just a bunch of empty, you know, old house foundations that eventually the settlers are going to claim and build on. So Ro Khanna, Congressman Khanna, and his party are there in a little bus, and the settlers show up with guns and start yelling at them and calling them obscenities and pointing their guns at them and kicking the wheels of their tires, the tires of their car. And this isn't the only time this happened. A CNN reporter, the four settlers attacked a group of journalists, including CNN reporters, who were traveling through a different area north of the Palestinian city of Ramallah on Saturday. I've been to Ramallah. The settlers blocked their roads, blocked the roads with their cars, and began attacking the reporters' vehicles with wooden clubs and metal rods. You know, Israel is increasingly resembling South Africa, apartheid South Africa, where an awful lot of the apartheid was not enforced by the state, although the mechanism and structure was there. It was enforced by people like these Israeli settlers, by you know, white people who simply, if they saw something black people had and they wanted it, they simply took it. And they killed whoever got in their way. It's incredible. A lot to talk about today. With regard to Lindsey Graham, I just wanted to, you know, my take on Lindsey Graham is that this guy always wanted to be a statesman, to be seen as a statesman, and really never was a statesman. He was really a beta looking for an alpha in all cases. He was the follower looking for the leader. And when he was following John McCain, when he was a part of the Gang of Eight, when John McCain had real principles. I didn't agree with all of them, but he had real principles. And so Lindsey Graham had real principles. And then John McCain died, and so Lindsey Graham needed somebody else to attach himself to, you know, sort of like the lampreys on the sharks. And so he attached himself to Donald Trump, and then, of course, he lost all his principles. So most recently, he was seen at Disney World with a Little Mermaid bubble wand. This is right after he'd talked Trump into bombing Iran and killing a whole bunch of little girls. And he has said that Israel should use nuclear bombs on Palestinians, that he has fought to strip abortion rights for American women. Trump turned it into all about Trump. Graham was supposed to be on Meet the Press, so Trump called in to Meet the Press and said, yes, I talked to him just before he died, and he said he's got the votes for the Save America, which is obviously a lie. I mean, you know, Trump lies as easily as he breathes, so here we are. My op-ed today, my daily takeover at the Hartman Report, is titled "The Oligarch's Warning: This Fall, America Decides Which of Russia's Four Futures to Follow." And what got me started on this was a couple of things. The first is that Friday afternoon, the Trump administration released this formal proposal to ring Lafayette Square. Now, Lafayette Square is this park right across the street from the White House. It's where Trump had the National Guard tear gas people, so that he could, at the end of his first term, so he could walk out there with a Bible, because there's a church on the other side of the park. He could walk out there with a Bible for a photo op. Remember that? That's Lafayette Square. People have been gathering to protest in Lafayette Square since John Adams became the first president to live in the White House, or the second president of the United States, John Adams, in 1801. And which was the final months of his term, in fact. and it's just been, or perhaps it was 1800, but it's just been, I mean, this is where the suffrage movement, you know, during Alice Paul and her Silent Sentinels, they call themselves, these women who stood in Lafayette Park through the winter. I mean, just a continuous vigil demanding the right for women to vote, which ultimately led to the passage of the right, you know, of the 19th or 20th Amendment that gave women the right to vote in the United States. And but Trump, you know, he's preparing to steal an election. I think that's fairly obvious to everybody now. And if he does, if he pulls it off, there's going to be a lot of pissed off people, and they're going to be in the streets, and they're going to be protesting. And so he's just making sure that they can't get close to the White House. That's my take on what's going on. I mean, governments that trust their own people don't wall themselves off from them. Fortress states do. And that's why this op-ed or this article in the Economist magazine over the weekend just really rang. It just got me. I mean, it just, phew. This is an amazing article. And what they had done, there's the richest guy in Russia is a guy named Andrei Melnichenko. And, you know, he started out as a crook in college, running an illegal gambling operation with the local, paid off the local police to be his protection. And he's become, you know, the biggest crook in Russia, or the biggest oligarch in Russia. But he's also a fairly thoughtful guy. He's a very, very smart man. The profile of him is amazing. And, you know, for 20 years, he had that deal with Putin where I don't involve myself in politics, you don't involve yourself in my business. And then Putin came after one of his businesses in 2023. And so Melnichenko gave $335 million to a private children's school for gifted children that operates under Putin's personal patronage. And suddenly all the charges got dropped against him. I mean, this is how Trump is doing things, right? Selling pardons, selling legislation. Hey, the fossil fuel industry, give me $1 billion and I'll cancel all those windmill projects. That kind of thing, right? That's a fully realized oligarchy. It's what Trump is trying to put into place here. It's what Putin has in Russia. And Melnichenko told The Economist that he can see only four possible futures for Russia. He said it could crawl back to a victorious West as a defeated vassal, but that would be like a Treaty of Versailles kind of scenario, and would be setting up a world war, just like the Treaty of Versailles set up World War II, number one. He said, number two, it could settle permanently into China's orbit as basically a source of resources with a faint appearance of independence. Number three, it can fragment into civil war with warlords, oligarchs and whatnot in regional areas fighting each other over pieces of a nuclear armed state. Or finally, it can finish its transformation into essentially a North Korea kind of state, or I would argue something like East Germany, which Putin used to run. Putin was the head KGB guy in East Germany, and that's definitely the direction they've been heading. And that fourth scenario, according to this article in The Economist, is actually under serious discussion in the Kremlin. So what does, and Melnichenko has a fifth solution. He says, my suggestion is that you just let the oligarchs run the country. We know what's best. And of course, you know, we've got oligarchs here saying the same thing. You know, Peter Thiel saying that democracy and freedom are incompatible. So I think that there's a parallel here for the United States, that we're looking at a few options. The first is aristocratic dictatorship, right, where Trump finalizes our alliance with Moscow, Beijing, and the Gulf monarchies and breaks all our ties with other democracies. The second is a civil war, which, you know, there's some right-wingers who've been pushing for this forever. The third is a slow imperial decline, which Trump has already begun, like Great Britain experienced after the two world wars. And the fourth is a democratic renewal. Now, this is an option that's not available to Russia right at the moment because they never really had a functioning democracy. And most of the people who could bring it about in Russia are now dead or in prison. But here in the United States, it's still a possibility. We fought back the oligarchs in 1861. Abraham Lincoln took on the oligarchs of the Confederacy and beat them. And then we fought back the oligarchs again in 1933. Franklin Roosevelt took on the oligarchs and beat them. And, you know, 80 years, you know, between each of those things, and here we are 80 years out from the end of World War II, and the oligarchs are rising again. So the question is, you know, what are we going to do? How are we going to do it? And this is my big concern, is that this might be our last chance to actually say, we're going to go down that road that Lincoln and FDR went down. We're going to defend democracy. We're going to rebuild the middle class. We're going to make America a functioning democratic republic rather than a corrupt, oligarchic, tin pot dictatorship like Donald Trump is definitely trying to create, and to a large extent has, in the United States right now. And that depends on you and me showing up, you know, on all of us showing up at the polls and waking up our friends. Dave in Holyoke, Massachusetts. Hey, Dave, what's on your mind today?
4: Hi, it's great to talk to you. I was listening to your discussion with Sabrina Hake about the destruction of the federal agencies and firing agency heads. And I'm wondering what the possibility would be if the Democrats do retake Congress, that they could just vote to reauthorize all those federal agencies that Trump has destroyed, just recreate them, use the Article 3, Section 2 powers, you know, under such exceptions that Congress shall make.
1: Yep.
4: And say that these, you know, these agencies.
1: You can't rule on these things.
4: Can't be fired for cause.
1: Yeah.
4: Except for cause. And just redo everything. And if the Republicans want to relitigate it and take it to the Supreme Court, they can knock themselves out.
1: Yeah.
4: But I think that's one of the things that Democrats should consider if they retake Congress.
1: Yeah, I absolutely agree. And I'm sure that that's probably pretty high on their list. Dave, thank you. That was a good one. Don in Pittsburgh, Kansas. Hey, Don, what's on your mind today?
5: Good morning, Tom. Well, you know, I'd sort of in the vein of what you were talking about, there's sort of an upcoming crisis, you know, where the decent people in this country are organizing. I mean, they fight back. They're not as coordinated, but, you know, they're trying.
1: Yeah.
5: And, you know, the great weakness I see of the Trumpian forces is they've gotten themselves into a real pickle in the Middle East. I mean, if they had just left well enough alone, they could have skimmed money off that for another 10 or 15 years. But they've pushed it, and now they're going to get pushed out. I mean, the Iranians ain't going to take this.
1: Yeah.
5: I don't particularly like them. I remember when they took power. They're not a great bunch of guys. But nonetheless, this is being fought on their turf.
1: Yeah.
5: And, you know, we lost half of our radars and advanced equipment in the first round of this.
1: Yeah.
5: And they moved it from all over the earth. They moved all that stuff, all that they could scrape together, and have brought it there again. And, you know, once again, have a pretty credible force. But I just can't imagine them winning because, you know, we're the interlopers, and the Iranians, whatever their faults, they live there.
1: Yeah. And now Trump has resealed off the, you know, he's saying everybody can go through except the Iranians. And it's going to take a hell of a lot of ships in the region to defend that. And every single one of them is going to be a potential target of Iran. I mean, Trump insisting on belligerence in every circumstance, regardless of cost, I think is real, real dangerous. I don't think this is going to end well for us.
5: Well, tell me, what role do you think conscription, you know, because there's a lot of talk on the right, and even on some people on the left, about national service, and it doesn't have to be militaristic and everything. But they want conscription back bad because they're not doing so well in recruitment.
1: Yeah. Yeah, I think that as warfare becomes more and more mechanical, more and more AI-driven, more and more, you know, big drones and bots and things, I think the odds of a draft returning are pretty slim, as much as I think we should have one. I'm an advocate for it, but yeah, I'm with you. Don, thanks for the call. Dave in Federal Way, Washington. Hey, Dave, what's up?
6: Hey, not too much, Tom. Hey, I wanted to mention something about, Trump taking away the Secret Service protection for John Bolton and why that's important. You know, Bolton was a target of the Iranians for years.
1: Yeah.
6: Okay. And now Trump's, you know, making a big drama out of supposedly they're targeting him. And look, Tom, I hear you on this the police state thing, but I think you're actually being generous, in my opinion. Again, I think it's more like nationalist socialism. I heard a Trump supporter just over the weekend say, if Trump can't get a win in Iran, he can't get a win in Ukraine, he's going to settle for a win in Cuba. I'm like, come on, man. What is more Hitlerian, for lack of a better word, than that?
1: Yeah. No,
6: I mean, these guys are just trying to make profit.
1: Yeah.
6: They're trying to make profit off
1: of all this. And look good. I mean, you know, Trump needed a distraction from Epstein, so he got Iran. And now he needs a distraction from Iran, and probably Cuba will be that. But he's going to have a hard time getting, you know, distracting us from the fact that the price of oil is going back up again. You know.
6: Yep.
1: So it's
6: yeah, but they'll even make the regime will even make money off of that though.
1: Yeah. Oh yeah, they absolutely will. I mean, they've got pipelines and things. They don't just need the straits. Dave, thank you for the call. It's great to hear from you.

0: defeat.
1: Will in Bushkill, Pennsylvania. Hey, Will, what's on your mind today?
2: I'd like to make a comment about the Graham Plattner, you know, issue, and, sure. and then get your thoughts on it. Apparently, I'm kind of an island here, and I'm pretty much, not completely, but in the minority on this thinking. I'm going to say straight up, first off, background, my wife is a hardcore feminist. She's 72.

0: And the reason why I say that is because she was in a long-term relationship with him for 2 years, right? Now that doesn't mean rape doesn't happen. Of course it does. You know, we all know that.
1: Rape happens in marriages. I mean, you know, and this guy had a history of being a blackout drunk. So, I mean, even if you wanted to rationalize it that way, it really doesn't matter at this point, Will, whether she's telling the truth or not, whether he is. I mean, he's so badly damaged by this that if he stays in the ballot.
0: No, I got all of that, Tom. Okay. I agree. Yeah. All that. Of course. And if you, yes, rape and marriages happens all the time, unfortunately. That's not my point. My point is this, that she says that, and I told him for Platner, let's be honest, but what really, really hurts me is that across the political spectrum, pretty much they piled on to Platner and just basically, I mean, pretty much, sure. I mean, there's like some exceptions, and just basically said he's lying and he's a abuser. Quack. Okay, the reason why I'm not ready to say that, the woman that she seems intelligent, articulate, she seems sincere. All this is true. What really makes me wonder, though, if you were in a relationship with someone for, you know, a long term, 2 years is pretty long, you agree politically with them 100%, wouldn't you maybe consider, maybe, and of course I'm a male, I'm not female, so I've never been raped, but wouldn't you consider the option at least of contacting Platner and saying, look, Graham, we know this happened. Yeah. This was horrible. And at some point, you have got to come clean on this. But I'm gonna remain quiet until after the election.
1: Yeah. Again, Will, this is all that, you know, and we can, maybe they should have, and maybe he should have. And she said she told him she didn't ever want to have contact with him again, and he backed off and hadn't had contact with her. But that's all psychodrama now. You know, water under the bridge.
0: I think Susan Collins is going to win now. This is the real damage here.
1: I think they're
0: going to stay home.
1: If they pick this guy, what's his name? Troy
0: Jackson.
1: Jackson. Thank you very much. Who is a former state senator? He's a Bernie-crat, basically. He's got very similar politics. He's well known. He ran for governor. He didn't win, but you know the establishment was very much against him. If they pick him, I think that there's a pretty good chance. If they don't pick him, I think it's going to be so disheartening to people in the Democratic Party in Maine. Although I'm not a Mainer, I've been there, but I used to live next door in New Hampshire. But I think it's going to be so destructive if they don't pick at least somebody who shares those values. Because I think an awful lot of people were voting for Platner. We're not voting for him because they loved him, although he was a good speaker and he's charismatic. They were voting for him because of his positions. America has turned the corner. Will, I got to run. Thanks for the call.
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1: And I think the bottom line is in the Democratic Party being accused of rape. You know, this is not the Al Franken thing. This is much more serious. It's an absolute red line. Vince in Wellsville, Kansas. Hey, Vince, what's on your mind today?
3: Good day.
1: Hey.
3: One of the things I've been thinking about as a result of seeing your promotions for the Belly of the Beast in between your segments, I try to remember what I remember of the years after the Cuban Revolution, when Kennedy was president.
1: Mm-hmm.
3: And there were people in this country, there was a late-night television show named Jack Parr. And Jack Parr started a group, the name of the group, Tractors for Cuba. And what he wanted to do was raise funds, and there were funds raised, to purchase tractors to send to Cuba so that the people in Cuba could reclaim their agricultural past and make it a strong future. And they were wanting to send tractors to Cuba.
1: This was post-59.
3: He said nothing negative about that.
1: Mm-hmm.
3: So what happened before the Cuban Missile Crisis, when Castro was actually looking for a world power to give some support so that his new government could survive? Something caused Kennedy to draw away from before all the big things we all know about? What could that be? I'm ignorant.
1: It was okay. Well, that's a great question, Vince. Just for people unfamiliar with the timeline, in 58, 59, really, it was in 59, I believe, was the Cuban Revolution. Castro then reached out to Richard Nixon.

0: was vice president of the United States at the time, and said, we would like to align ourselves with the United States, but we want to have national health care programs and free education. We've got these specific things that we want to do. Nixon said, no way will we allow you to do that, because, you know, it'll create demand for that in the United States. And so Castro went to the Soviet Union. In 62 or 63, I think it was 63 was the Cuban Missile Crisis, as I recall, Jack Kennedy stood up to the Soviets and said, if you bring these missiles in, we're going to have a nuclear confrontation. And he backed them down. Then Jack Kennedy was assassinated in November of 63. And when that happened, immediately after the assassination, in my opinion, was conducted by the mafia, because Jack and his brother Bobby had we'd gone from an average of around 10 to 12 prosecutions of organized crime per year from the 1920s right up until 1961. And in 1961, when Jack Kennedy became president, there were over 700 of them. In 62, there were over 800 of them. By 63, they were up to around 900. I think it was partly because Bobby was so offended by his own father's involvement in organized crime that he was such a righteous guy. They just went after the mob. So when Kennedy was shot, the first thing and we now know that the mob released this information, was this suggestion that the assassin, Lee Harvey Oswald, was somehow affiliated with the Russians. And in fact, Oswald actually worked for the number two mafia boss in America, Carlos Marcello, out of Louisiana, and who worked for Sandro Trafficante, who was the capo de capo. And so for about 6 months, and I heard this from Bobby Kennedy's best friend and lawyer in person, for the first 6 months after Jack Kennedy was assassinated, most of the people in our federal government believed that Castro had had it done. And that was why the whole cover-up had to happen. That's why the Warren Commission, that's why you saw Earl Warren with the tears coming down his face after he met with LBJ, because LBJ believed that Castro had assassinated Kennedy, and he believed that for at least 6 months. So I would say that probably was a major turning point for our relations with Cuba, in number one, making us hostile to Cuba, but number two, also making us afraid of Cuba. And so we just kind of went into this position of, well, we're just, you know, we're going to maintain this blockade, but we're not going to try to provoke them like Trump is trying to do right now. Did I answer your question, Vince? I'm running out of time here.
1: Why would Kennedy suddenly reverse his position before all of the large things and the Russians?
0: Well, the Bay of Pigs invasion was scheduled by Nixon to run in October of 1960, and it was going to be the thing that Nixon thought was going to make him president. And they had to call it off because of weather. So Kennedy inherited this thing, and it was a complete mess, and that had a lot to do with it. Vince, I got to run.
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0: Sorry, my timeline, I had forgotten about the Bay of Pigs, which is a big deal. I mean, it was one of the major things that caused all this to happen. They thought that the assassination was repayment for the Bay of Pigs. By the way, my writing partner, Lamar Waldron, Lamar and I wrote two books about the Kennedy assassination. And then Lamar since has written what I think is the definitive book. It's called The Hidden History of the JFK Assassination.
3: It's the Tom Hartman University Book Club. Today we're reading from Legacy of Secrecy, The Long Shadow of the JFK Assassination by Lamar Waldron and me. This is from the introduction. The assassination of President John F. Kennedy on November 22, 1963, triggered cover-ups by officials that continue to negatively impact American politics, life, and foreign policy. Legacy of Secrecy details those cover-ups and hidden investigations, many for the first time, including the reasons they were carried out under such intense secrecy. Most were spawned by John and Robert Kennedy's top-secret 1963 plan to stage a coup against Fidel Castro. A plan so highly classified that it only started to be exposed in 2005 and is fully, finally, revealed in this book. Their own confessions now show that three mafia bosses, Carlos Marcello, Sandro Trafficante, and Johnny Roselli, were behind JFK's assassination. They used parts of the secret coup plan to kill JFK in a way that forced Attorney General Robert Kennedy, President Lyndon B. Johnson, FBI Director J. Edgar Hoover, and high CIA official Richard Helms to withhold critical information not only from the public and the press, but also from each other and sometimes their own investigators. It's important to keep in mind that JFK was murdered just a year after the tense nuclear standoff during the Cuban Missile Crisis. The main goals of U.S. officials were to prevent a nuclear confrontation with the Soviets and to protect JFK's ally high up in the Cuban government. Commander Juan Almeida, head of the Cuban Army in 1963, still listed as Cuba's number three official today. While U.S. leaders have managed to prevent a confrontation with Russia and preserve a critical ally in the Cuban government, this limited the investigation into JFK's murder, allowing the three mafia chiefs and their associates to remain free. As a result, the long shadow of secrecy surrounding both JFK's murder and the coup plan set the stage for the murder of Martin Luther King, ultimately driving two presidents from office and bringing about the murders of five congressional witnesses in the mid-1970s. Legacy of Secrecy breaks important new ground in key areas, detailing for the first time Louisiana godfather Carlos Marcello's clear confession to ordering JFK's assassination. Marcello's criminal empire ranged from Dallas to Memphis, and previously secret files at the National Archives have shown that he made this confession in 1985 to an FBI informant ruled credible by a federal judge as part of a secret FBI undercover sting operation named Camtex. Exposed here for the first time, Camtex yielded Marcello's admission that he'd met Lee Harvey Oswald and set Jack Ruby up in business in Dallas. The operation also generated hundreds of hours of heretofore secret prison audio tapes of Marcello discussing his crimes, recorded using the FBI informant's bugged transistor radio. Yet the FBI and Justice Department withheld most of that information from the public and Congress for years until its revelation in this book. Carlos Marcello wasn't the only mob boss who confessed his involvement in JFK's murder to a trusted associate. Legacy also uncovers important new information about Marcello's partners in JFK's assassination, Tampa godfather Santos Trafficante, and Johnny Roselli, the Chicago Mafia's man in Las Vegas and Hollywood. Shortly before their deaths, both mobsters admitted their roles in JFK's murder to their attorneys. Two of their associates with documented ties to the secret JFK Almeida coup plan likewise confessed. Using exclusive new information supported by FBI files apparently withheld from Congress, this book names two of the Georgia men who paid James Earl Ray to kill the Reverend Dr. Martin Luther King, white supremacist Joseph Miltier and Hugh R. Spake. Miltier, who had been involved in Marcello's murder of JFK, was part of a small clique of racists in Atlanta who used Marcello to broker the contract to murder Dr. King. We document James Earl Ray's ties to Marcello's heroin smuggling operation and long overlooked evidence in FBI files linking Ray to Marcello's associate, Johnny Roselli. Finally, this book explains why Ray, while fleeing to Canada the day after killing Dr. King in Memphis, made a 400-plus mile detour south to Atlanta, where he contacted Spake to get help from Miltier. In 1979, the last congressional committee to investigate the murders of JFK and Dr. King, the House Select Committee on Assassinations, concluded, quote, that Trafficante, like Marcello, had the motive, means, and opportunity to assassinate President Kennedy, end of quote from the congressional report. The HSCA had been created in the wake of Roselli's sensational murder, but the HSCA was unable to establish direct evidence of Marcello's complicity. And the same was true for Trafficante and Roselli, because the CIA, FBI, and other federal agencies withheld so many relevant files. The HSCA, headed by civil rights figure Lewis Stokes, also concluded there was a likelihood of conspiracy in the assassination of Dr. King and that financial gain was James Earl Ray's primary motivation. But they were unable to determine who had paid Ray or how the conspiracy had worked because the FBI and other agencies had hid critical files. With the help of more than two dozen associates of John and Robert Kennedy, backed up by thousands of recently released documents at the National Archives, many of which are quoted here for the first time, Legacy tells the full story denied to Congress and the American people, Legacy of Secrecy. Randy in Laramie, Wyoming. Hey, Randy, you have the last minute of this program. What's on your mind today?
4: You know, thank you, Tom. I think you're a great person, and I really appreciate your service. My question is, how do we get rid of Elon Musk? Can we deport him back to South Africa, and can we get his money?
0: I think it's wouldn't that be nice? But I think it's long gone. I think he's so enmeshed in our political and economic
4: Hasn't he committed crimes in the USA?
0: You know, in my opinion, he has. He's not ever been charged or convicted with any of any. And there were 34, as I recall, active investigations of him and his company, some of which were criminal, going on when Trump put him in charge of DOGE, and he eliminated all of those agencies or all of the people who were investigating him. All of those investigations have gone away as a result of his DOGE time. So it'll be a hell of a lift. Randy, thank you for the call. Great question. Thanks for being with us today. We'll be back tomorrow, same time, same place. In the meantime, don't forget, democracy is not a spectator sport. It requires all of us. That includes you. So get out there, get active, tag, you're in. Have a great afternoon. Be good to yourself and the folks around you. Stay safe. Eat your veggies, get your exercise, and I will catch up with you tomorrow.

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0: 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I'm Ian Masters, and today we'll look into a number of stories and issues in the news. We'll begin with Democratic fratricide ahead of the must-win election, if we are to prevent a fascist takeover of the country by a criminal insurrectionist busily plotting a second coup. With Democratic Socialists pitted against centrist Democrats, it is already likely the must-win Senate seats in Maine and Michigan will be Republican victories handed to them by Democratic disunion, prompting a visibly angry James Carville to blame Senator Bernie Sanders. The Democratic strategist blasted Sanders for supposedly causing, quote, the most catastrophic event of the century, blaming him for Hillary Clinton's 2016 loss, while accusing so-called left-wing idiots of today of jeopardizing Democratic chances in November, arguing, quote, how did Trump win? I'll tell you how, because goddamn Bernie Sanders is the reason that Donald Trump is president. You hear me? Joining us is the chief strategist for Bernie Sanders' 2016 presidential campaign, Tad Devine, a Democratic political strategist with over 30 years of experience. Prior to serving as the chief strategist for Bernie Sanders' 2016 campaign, he was a senior advisor in Al Gore's 2000 campaign and John Kerry's 2004 presidential campaign. In addition to his political work and media consulting, he has held academic positions at Boston University, the Harvard Kennedy School, and George Washington University, among others. And he's the author of the new book just out, How the Democrats Screwed Bernie. Then, just following the announcement of the replacement for the late Senator Lindsey Graham by the governor of South Carolina, we'll speak with Danielle Vinson, a professor of political science at Furman University in South Carolina. The author of Local Media Coverage of Congress and Its Members, she has written numerous articles about the intersections of politics and the media, and as a native South Carolinian, frequently speaks to the press about South Carolina politics. Then finally, we'll speak with James Livingston, Professor Emeritus of History at Rutgers University and the author of six books, including No More Work, Why Full Employment is a Bad Idea, and the forthcoming book, The Intellectual Earthquake, How Pragmatism Changed the World, 1898 to 2008. And he has an article at Project Syndicate. We will discuss ruling class clowns. And joining us now, Tad Devine, a Democratic political strategist with over 30 years of experience. Prior to serving as chief strategist for Bernie Sanders' 2016 presidential campaign, he was a senior advisor in Al Gore's 2000 campaign and John Kerry's 2004 presidential campaign. In addition to his political work and media consulting, he has held academic positions at Boston University, the Harvard Kennedy School, and George Washington University, among others. And he's the author of the new book, Just Out, How the Democrats Screwed Bernie. Welcome to Background Briefing, Tad Devine.
1: Thank you, Ian. Great to be with you.
0: Well, thanks for joining us, Tad. And on Friday, a visibly angry James Carville blasted Bernie Sanders for supposedly causing the most catastrophic event of this century, blaming him for Hillary Clinton's 2016 loss, while accusing, quote, left-wing idiots of today of jeopardizing Democrats' chances in November, arguing, quote, how did Trump win? I'll tell you how, because goddamn Bernie Sanders is the reason that Donald Trump is president. You hear me? So I take it, Tad, you have a different opinion.
1: I certainly do. I've known James for many years. You know, we've been friends. But on this item, we must very much disagree. Bernie Sanders is not the reason that Hillary Clinton lost the election in 2016. And I also disagree with James that when he says, well, anybody who's going to, you know, call themselves a Democratic Socialist needs to get out of the Democratic Party. I think that's the worst possible advice we could give people. And I'm happy to speak to both of those things. Hillary Clinton, she did an event with David Remnick recently in New York where he asked her, why do you think you lost? And she said, well, you know, the Russian emails got leaked. Comey did a press conference and, you know, I made a mistake with my own emails as Secretary of State. And that's why I lost. That was her explanation. And I would respectfully submit that I don't think that is the correct analysis either. I think Hillary Clinton lost in 2016 because it was a change election and there was only one change candidate that that electorate could connect with. And that, unfortunately for America and the world, was Donald Trump. And I also disagree that we should try to run people out of the Democratic Party who associate with the Democratic Socialists of America, because I worked for Al Gore in 2000, and I saw that a third party candidate, Ralph Nader, pulling a small percentage of the vote could actually change the outcome in a lot of states. And even in states that we won, like Washington State and Oregon. And I will tell you, at the end of the campaign, I mean, I was really responsible for the day-to-day operations of the campaign in 2000. We were sending people to Washington State, Oregon State, the weekend before the election. We were advertising in places that we should have won much more easily. Bush was in double digits at one point in time, a couple of weeks out in both of those states. So the idea that we're going to run people out of our party or encourage them to form a third party to the left, to me, is preposterous if we want to win elections. We need to bring people in.
0: Well, Hillary Clinton could have added to the list of why she lost. Jill Stein also took votes away, right?
1: Sure, absolutely. And, you know, I think the Democratic Party needs to be inclusive. And yes, we may disagree on the way to get where we all want to go, but I think, you know, we can work that out amongst ourselves and figure out an agenda that can work for working people. So I don't see it that way. And really, the idea that Bernie, you know, a defeat is the reason that Trump won. I mean, it strikes me as preposterous on its face. I mean, what were we supposed to do? Just say, well, let's anoint Hillary Clinton because the Democratic establishment has decided that they will anoint her. You know, if anything, him getting into that race helped to move her forward on issues like living wages, a minimum wage, you know, a more progressive outlook on issues like healthcare. There were a lot of things that I think, she achieved some movement on because the voters were demanding that. And I don't see how he beat her. I do see how he would have won in 2016 if he had been the nominee, because, you know, all the polls said he would have won. All the places which resembled the general election, like Wisconsin, Michigan, New Hampshire, places where independents could vote in either their Democratic or Republican primary, Bernie won practically every one of those events all across the country. And even Trump's own pollster at the Harvard Post-Election Review, when asked who would have won if Sanders was the nominee, Tony Fabrizio got up in front of a whole room full of people while everything was being recorded and said Bernie would have won. You know, so that's the truth. And it's not just my opinion, it's the opinion of a lot of people.
0: But Tad, my understanding is that Trump was terrified that Hillary Clinton would choose Bernie as her running mate because he knew that he was, you know, he's a faux populist, whereas Bernie is the real populist. And he was very careful, Trump, throughout the campaign, never to trash Bernie because he was trying to win over Bernie voters. So is that your understanding? And is it your understanding, being on the inside as Bernie's chief strategist, why was there any talk of him being on the ticket? And for the life of me, I do not understand why she chose a vice president who was not inspiring.
1: Well, I don't think there was certainly no outreach to Bernie to ever be on the ticket or you know, background check or anything of that nature that went on. And by the way, after the California primary, when we flew back to Burlington, we had a meeting in Bernie's living room. I write about it in the book. And at that meeting, you know, after we discussed a lot of things, one thing that came up was, you know, a question that someone asked, what about, you know, vice president? Or Bernie, actually. Bernie said, who do you think she'll pick for vice president? And I said, well, I think Tim Kaine, probably. And you know, and he was kind of surprised, because not that he didn't like or respect or even admire Senator Kaine, but he just didn't see it. And I said, well, listen, you need to understand, their theory of the race is very different than ours. We think that we have to expand the electorate the way Obama did, get young people, for instance, to come out in very large numbers, as Obama did in both 2008 and 2012, get other people, working people, into the mix for the Democrats. And their theory of the case is the electorate is more stagnant. Some people are in the middle. We need someone like Tim Kaine who represents, you know, basically steady as she goes as the message. Meanwhile, the voting public in 2016 was demanding change. So, you know, I think, you know, if she had selected Bernie, you know, he could have appealed to a lot of people who basically either decided to stick it out or vote for a third party candidate.
0: Or vote for Trump.
1: Yeah. Yeah, a lot of them voted for Trump, and Trump picked up a lot of the rhetoric that Bernie was using on issues, but then he added to it his own unique flavor of racism and xenophobia and every other phobia I think that we know in politics, and that was his witch's brew that he served to the American people.
0: So, in your book, Tad Devine, How Democrats Screwed Bernie, you talk about when you first met with him to become his chief strategist, and you discussed opposition research against him. My understanding is that the Republicans had bought from the KGB videos of Bernie's honeymoon trip to Moscow. I don't know whether that's true or not, but you say there are other stuff that would surface, and you warned Bernie about that, and you tried to get him to explain why he wanted to run, and eventually he said to you, quote, "I'm sick and tired of being a effing backbencher." And I take it what he was meaning there by that is that he wanted to champion issues that would propel those issues to the forefront. Is that what it was about?
1: It was. Yeah. I mean, listen, I don't know anything about Russian videos, but I did know about things he had written many years before in alternative newspapers and magazines in Vermont. And, so I pretty much knew that from having worked for him on the Senate race, 10 years before, and all the oppo that we did then. But, I think if Bernie had, been part of the, if he had been the nominee of the party, I think the Republicans would have gone after him for the public stuff, which is that he's a democratic socialist. And I think just like they're doing today, they would have characterized that as some form of communism. And I think it would have fallen flat on the ears of people who are looking for change. These voters in all of these big states where we replicated the general electorate, which is, where the Democrats and Republicans can vote in their primaries, but the independents can vote in either one, came out overwhelmingly in favor of Bernie Sanders in the big battleground states where we had those open primaries. So I really don't think any of the stuff in his background was disqualifying. I really don't. He'd written some stuff years before, when he was a young man, alternative publications. It was not well worded, but it in no way represented disqualification. I think he would have been ready to withstand the scrutiny, particularly against a guy like Trump, who was so disqualified, it's not even funny, but somehow made it through the gauntlet.
0: Right. So, do you think, though, that if Bernie were to be asked, which he wasn't, obviously, by Hillary, would he? I mean, I'm imagining on the Democratic side, the Democratic Party, and we can talk about the so-called Democratic establishment, were leery of somebody that was a Democratic Socialist as opposed to a Democrat. But the stars of the Democratic Party of today, AOC and Mayor Mamdani, both of whom are Democrats, right? So does Bernie see himself as a Democrat or a Democratic Socialist?
1: I think he sees himself as a democratic socialist, and I think he sought the nomination of the Democratic Party, but never really aspired to be part of it. I mean, he, whereas Mamdani, and AOC, I mean, I think they also identify as democratic socialists, but I think they identify as well as Democrats, members of the Democratic Party. I saw the mayor on a talk show soon after his election, and they asked him and said, "Well, you're a democratic socialist, but are you a Democrat?" He said, "Yes, I'm the nominee of the Democratic Party." So I think this sort of next generation is much more easily melding itself into the fabric of the Democratic Party, but also retaining their identity and political, orientation as part of a group that aspires to do a lot of things for working people that the Democratic Party can and should do as well.
0: So, Tad, are you saying then that the fratricide between Democratic Socialists and centrist Democrats is unnecessary? Because it does seem to be certainly affecting the Senate race in Maine and also possibly the Senate race in Michigan.
1: I think it's totally unnecessary. And I think it's, and I, from my perspective, it's grounded in something that is not good for the Democratic Party. When we say we don't have room for people who are Democratic Socialists to be part of our party, we're excluding a large and growing number of people. Instead, we should recognize that the political formula to win elections is not necessarily what Bill Clinton did in 1992. I think in 1992, that was the right formula. But remember, Bill Clinton won the election in 1992 with 43% of the popular vote. And even though he was a very successful president in his first term, and an incumbent president running for re-election against, you know, a Republican nominee who was much weaker, he still did not get 50% of the vote in his re-election campaign. I think what we need to do is look more towards the model of President Obama, who ran pretty much against the establishment of the party when he won the nomination in 2008, but built a coalition, a new, forward-looking, young coalition of people. Obama won states in 2008 that Democrats hadn't won for generations. He won North Carolina, he won Indiana. And in those two states in 2008, the only age cohort that he won was 18 to 29 year olds. All of the other age groups he lost, not by huge margins, but he was close enough with them so that his vast margin with young people, and also the incredible turnout, and the first time of in history of exit polling, which went back 40 years, the 18 to 29-year-olds who participated in the election in 2008 were as large a group as the voters age 65-plus. I mean, that's a complete change and the composition of the electorate. We need candidates who can bring out people who don't vote, okay? And if we do that as Democrats, we can win election after election. But that's a broad coalition, not a narrow one.
0: Well, but this is absolutely existential, isn't it? I mean,
1: it is.
0: We are in a situation now with essentially we have to win these elections in November to prevent a fascist takeover of the country by a criminal insurrectionist busily plotting a second coup. And all we have on the Democratic side to prevent Trump's clear and present danger of election rigging, which is in his entire focus, that's not the Save America Act that he's pushing, it's the Save Donald Trump Act. And, you know, the only guy on the Democratic side that seems to be, you know, calling the five-alarm fire is Mark Elias.
1: Well, yeah, and listen, Mark Elias is someone who I've worked with in past campaigns. He was John Kerry's counsel, and he understands, I think, what is happening in the legal process and in politics. And I agree with Mark. I think Trump will do anything. We saw that on January 6th, 2021. We need to understand that this is a man who is capable of anything imaginable when it comes to preserving his own power and prerogative. And, you know, I think we have to be ready to stand up and to fight with him. And I think we may have to be ready to mobilize people to come out and protest against the actions of this government, because they will do anything to preserve their power.
0: But it also, as you said earlier, doesn't mean everybody's got to vote. People who have never voted, you've really just got to pull out the stops, all hands on deck.
1: We really do. I mean, it's imperative that the Democratic Party mobilize people who routinely do not participate, particularly in midterms elections. I mean, I think our goal should be to try to swell the electorate so it resembles a presidential year, not a midterm. And, you know, we can only do that if we have people who can excite voters to come out and participate. And that means getting candidates who may not fit into the normal Democratic grid. You know, now I'm not saying that we should, you know, send the Democratic Socialists to Alabama to take over the state government. Okay, but I am saying that in cities and towns, you know, we should try to build a broad coalition. I've seen this work, not so much in the United States, but in my work that I've done outside the United States, where sometimes countries would face terrible circumstances and members of different political parties would come together and form a new kind of government. I think we could do it in America, and we have to do it now because everything's at stake in this election.
0: So let's talk a little bit, though, about what the term the Democratic establishment means, because, for example, Graham Platner is blaming the Democratic establishment. I'm not sure what it is. I mean, the head of the DNC, Ken Martin, doesn't seem like a very threatening figure. What is the Democratic establishment?
1: Well, listen, in 2016, you know, which my book is about, the Democratic establishment then, and I think it's very much so today, consisted of different entities. The first is the Democratic National Committee, which has a lot of power and authority in elections. Okay, and that's one of the critiques that I had of what happened in 2016 is the DNC is supposed to be a neutral body in these presidential elections. They were not in 2016. They were essentially a wholly owned subsidiary of the Clinton campaign. So I think the DNC, the apparatus, remember, they control the voter files of every state. And one of the things that they were threatening, you know, Plattner with in Maine is so they said, listen, we're not going to give you access to the voter files, you know, which is it's almost impossible to organize voters if you don't have access to those tools. I think the Democratic establishment or the leadership of the Democratic Party, the elected leaders in the House and Senate, the governors and other elected officials around the state, they're part of it. And the Democratic establishment is also the people who raise most of the money that fund the campaigns. I think they're the entities that are part of this establishment. And what happens a lot, unfortunately, is I think the people who are part of those groups, the elected officials, the party officials, and the fundraisers, think that they know better than the voters about who we should nominate. And I think that's the fundamental flaw in our system. We have to design a system where voters are empowered, where they are the ones who make the choices of who the nominees will be. And the more that we do that, the more welcoming we are to people coming into our ranks, the more likely we are to prevail in elections.
0: Well, surely there has to be a generational change, doesn't there? That's what we see with Mamdani and AOC and John Ossoff.
1: Absolutely. I think voters are yearning for a new generation of leadership. And, you know, part of that is Trump, you know, who is 80 years old and in the presidency. Part of it is, the remnant of, you know, what people felt about Biden, particularly at the end when, you know, he was basically forced to leave the race. But I think there's also a yearning in the Democratic Party at its grassroots for a new kind of leadership, a leadership that will stand up to Trump and the threat that he represents to America and the world, and is willing to take on issues that are affecting people's lives every day, core economic issues, the wages they earn, the health care they can't afford, the climate that is not being protected, all of the things that are so important to so many people need to be on the front burner for Democrats and part of our messaging.
0: So just in closing then, Tad, the challenges in terms of the campaign and winning over more people and getting more people motivated to vote and sort of, you know, stopping the fratricide within the Democratic Party, a lot of it comes down to, you know, the perfect being the enemy of the good on the one hand, but on the other hand, should we settle for less or demand more? And I guess in a broader sense, should the focus be more on achievements as opposed to shortcomings?
1: Well, I think the focus should be on the future. And that's what I write about in my book, that what if you want to win these elections, you've got to talk to people about the future. I write in the book that every winning campaign is about the future. The hard part is figuring out how to get there. And the future that we need to talk about involves issues and policies that affect the lives of people. You know, we need to talk about how we're going to help them afford health care, how we're going to help them afford the cost of living, how we're going to help them afford education, retirement, all of these things. And we also have to make it clear that we stand on the side of freedom for people. We want women to be able to make choices about their own health care and well-being. You know, we want people not to be discriminated against on the basis of their race or gender or sexual orientation. You know, these are fundamental core values of the Democratic Party. And I think if we get that message to people that we're on their sides in the fights that lie ahead, I think we'll succeed in the upcoming elections.
0: Well, Tad Devine, I thank you very much for joining us here today and for your new book, How the Democrats Screwed Bernie.
1: Great. Well, Ian, it's great to be with you. Thank you for the chance to talk.
0: And again, I've been speaking with Tad Devine, who's a Democratic political strategist with over 30 years of campaign experience prior to serving as the chief strategist for Bernie Sanders' 2016 presidential campaign. He was a senior advisor in Al Gore's 2000 campaign and John Kerry's 2004 presidential campaign. In addition to his political work and media consulting, he has held academic positions at Boston University, the Harvard Kennedy School, and George Washington University, among others, and he's the author of the new book just out, How the Democrats Screwed Bernie. We're going to take a brief station break. We'll be back just following the announcement of the replacement for the late Senator Lindsey Graham by the governor of South Carolina.

Somebody that just loves to learn. And another child grows up to be somebody you just love to burn. Mom loves the both of them. You see, it's in the blood.

0: Welcome back. I'm Ian Masters, and this is Background Briefing, available 24/7 at backgroundbriefing.org. And joining us now is Danielle Vinson, who is a professor of political science at Furman University in South Carolina. And she's the author of Local Media Coverage of Congress and Its Members, and has written numerous articles about the intersections of politics and the media. And as a native South Carolinian, she frequently speaks to the press about South Carolina politics. Welcome to Background Briefing, Danielle Vinson.
1: Thank you. It's good to be with you.
0: Well, thanks for joining us. In South Carolina, politics have been rocked by the sudden death of Senator Lindsey Graham. He'd won his primary for another term, and he died just a day after returning from Kyiv in Ukraine, where he visited often. And we just heard a little while ago from the governor of South Carolina, Governor Henry McMaster. He introduced Lindsey Graham's younger sister and appointed Darlene Graham Nordone to fill in Senator Graham's term. And she made a brief speech and ended with promise that in the next few months she'll do the job, and she ended up by saying, "I've got it." So what's the feeling on the ground in South Carolina, one, about the passing of Senator Graham, and two, about having his sister as the next senator?
1: Yeah, I think, of course, everybody was stunned by the passing of Senator Graham. He has been our senator for a long time, and there was no sign of him really slowing down. So that was quite stunning. I think the fact that there was no obvious successor sitting in the wings is also evidence of how much of a surprise it is. Also, big loss in terms of just everything he was involved in the Senate. There were most major policy issues these days he had a hand in somehow. As for his sister taking his spot, I think it makes sense. There's sort of been rampant speculation over the last 24 hours about who McMaster might appoint, but I think the only thing that made sense was someone who is a caretaker, because it's going to be such a short time frame between now and the primary election in just a few weeks. Then it's a really quick turnaround from that, especially if that goes into a runoff. There's a really quick turnaround for the general election. It would not have made sense to appoint somebody who actually wants the job long term, because they were going to need to be on the ground campaigning as much as possible over the next month or so. And with the Senate being in session right now through most of the end of July, and then needing to come back in session again in September, you needed a caretaker. I think the fact that she's been appointed tells you that there wasn't an obvious caretaker in South Carolina. And so picking someone sort of as an honor of his memory, and someone that would be reliably non-problematic for John Thune and Donald Trump over the next couple of months, that makes sense why they settled on her.
0: So I'm sure President Trump will take credit, because he did say on Truth Social, quote, "I recommended to Governor Henry McMaster Lindsey Graham's wonderful sister Darlene to serve as interim senator from the great state of South Carolina. This would be a fabulous tribute to Lindsey, who loved her dearly." So it's a really touching story about how when Lindsey Graham was 22 years old, the parents died one after the other within 15 months, and his 13-year-old sister, he became her guardian and later adopted her. And what's the mythology there about his past? Because they had a family store? Was that what they had?
1: They had a pool hall, basically. They had a bar. And sort of a place where working folks could come after their shift ended and just hang out. And for a portion of their childhood, at least, the family actually lived in a back room at the bar before ultimately having a place behind the building. But he grew up in a very close-knit family. And in fact, the one thing South Carolinians have known over the years about Lindsey Graham's personal life was that he essentially took over raising his his sister when their parents passed away. She was often with him in campaign ads and in those campaign appearances where you would expect family to be present, you know, those announcements that they were running for office or election night parties. That's when we would see her. And so she has been his family, that person who could testify that while Graham might not be married with kids, he certainly understood the challenges of working class families and raising a family because he had helped do that for her.
0: And in terms of his personal life, there have obviously been all kinds of rumors about him. Have they ever really come out in the many elections that he's won in South Carolina, why he's a bachelor and never married?
1: Reporters have often asked me. I have no inside information, and as best I can tell, South Carolina voters did not care.
0: Right. Well, what did happen, though, I think everybody saw it happen, was that he was very much an outspoken critic of Trump when Trump was first emerging in 2015. He called Trump a race-baiting, xenophobic, religious bigot who represents the worst in America, but then became one of his closest friends, right? Prior to which, of course, he was the closest friend of both Senator John McCain and Joe Lieberman. They called themselves the Three Amigos. So it's quite a migration from being John McCain's best friend to being a close friend of Donald Trump's, given how Donald Trump trashed John McCain by suggesting that he doesn't like veterans and who get captured.
1: Yes, I think the number one question I got from reporters in 2018 and 2019 was, what's the deal with Lindsey Graham? Because of that evolution. I think the thing to remember about Graham from the beginning, he got into politics because he wanted to be involved in policy making. Some people just like the idea of being in Congress and they'll do whatever their constituents want them to do. To stay there. Others just like the attention. For Graham, he wanted to influence policy and he was going to do whatever it took to do that. Early in his career, that meant going on every media show possible because he didn't really have the institutional power as a junior senator, to have a tremendous influence in policy making. Later in his career, he could be a little more selective because he had those chairmanships and he was on important committees, and he by then had built up credibility on some of these issues. During the first or during the George W. Bush administration and the Obama administration, Graham could afford to be more of that independent McCain kind of person, and he hitched his wagon to McCain very early on in his congressional career. But by the time Trump comes along, the tolerance for independence within the parties was declining, particularly on the Republican side. And with Trump, he holds grudges in ways that George W. Bush and Barack Obama could not dream of doing. And so Graham figured out really quickly if he wanted to maintain the ability to influence policy and have the ear of a president, he was going to have to get to know Trump on a more personal level. He was going to have to be willing to flatter Trump in public. And as I think is often the case with Lindsey Graham, he actually genuinely likes people. And so he could set aside those early differences and genuinely get to where he enjoyed Trump's company.
0: Well, I'm afraid we've run out of time, but all we know about his sister, who's now going to be the senator from junior senator from South Carolina, is that she's a mother of two who works helping people with disabilities find jobs. So we'll stay in touch then, Danielle, and find out more about the new senator from South Carolina.
1: All right, that sounds great.
0: And again, I've been speaking with Danielle Vincent, who's a professor of political science at Furman University in South Carolina and is the author of Local Media Coverage of Congress and Its Members, and has written numerous articles about the intersections of politics and the media. And as a native of South Carolina, she frequently speaks to the press about South Carolina politics. We're going to take a brief station break. We're back looking into the oligarchic takeover of the United States by ruling class clowns.

0: sister, don't you?
1: Little sister, don't you? Welcome back. I'm Ian Masters, and this is Background Briefing, available 24/7 at backgroundbriefing.org. And joining us now is James Livingston, Professor Emeritus of History at Rutgers University, and the author of six books, including No More Work, Why Full Employment is a Bad Idea, and the forthcoming The Intellectual Earthquake, How Pragmatism Changed the World, 1898 to 2008. And he has an article at Project Syndicate, Ruling Class Clowns. Welcome to Background Briefing, James Livingston.
2: Thanks for having me.
1: Well, thanks for joining us. And when you talk about ruling class clowns, are you referring to Trump's Secretary of Commerce, Howard Lutnick, who is living proof that you don't have to be smart to get rich in America?
2: Well, he's one among many, yeah. The ones I had in mind in writing the piece were Mark Andreessen, Elon Musk, Curtis Yarvin, I had various names for them, but I think Musk is the omnicompetent clown, as I put it in the piece. These people, we think they're smart because, well, some of us think they're smart. They think they're smart because they believe that the accumulation of their wealth proves their intelligence. Most of us know better, having met rich people who are kind of stupid, but are anal compulsive enough to devote their lives to making money. So, yeah, it's, I don't mean simply to make fun of them, though. I'm trying to say that they are comparable to what we used to know as the robber barons of the late 19th century. So, and from that, I try to draw out some lessons for our own time.
1: Well, the lessons that I've drawn, and I may have it right, correct me if I'm wrong, is that the current path of capitalism that we're on is unsustainable because it's all about extracting wealth. That's what Wall Street's about, it seems. Whereas in the days of the robber barons, at least they produced products. And you could go through to Henry Ford, who also produced products. So is that what's happening with the AI bubble and crypto and all this stuff and leveraged buyouts, etc.? Are we at a point where Wall Street capitalism is more about extracting wealth than creating wealth?
2: Yes, I think that's exactly right. Certain economists try to use a different word. They call it rent. In other words, you're just siphoning wealth off of what products have already been manufactured or developed by others. That's one way to put it. But I think the ideological dimensions of this attitude of extraction rather than mutual exchange that is beneficial to all parties, it has something to do with these people think that their freedom is a move in a zero-sum game. They think that their freedom means dominance of others rather than some mutuality that benefits, again, all parties. So in that sense, it excludes their ideas about extraction of wealth. They exclude the very idea of equality. And in that sense, they have no regard whatsoever for the public good of equality, the founding principle of the United States, as far as I can tell. Yes, the extraction, absolutely.
1: Right, but also, I think you have to go back, decades into the nature of American capitalism. For example, I come from Australia, where a capitalist and owner of a factory, if he goes down on the shop floor and has a beer with the workers, they'll respect him more, and he'd be more productive. Whereas in American capitalism, at these Wharton and Harvard and other business schools, they seem to teach them to slash and burn and all these military metaphors of take no prisoners. And there's a massive gap in this country between the workers and the owners who live in different worlds. And there's no meeting of the minds. And look at Amazon, for God's sake. You've got him and Bezos and

0: They could consort, as it were, with the workers, in part because they still believed in something called productive labor. That yeah, they thought that their efforts were contributing to the creation of value. These people know better. They know that they're not creating anything. They are skimming or extracting again. There's that word, and they know that they don't have anything in common with workers. And to move to the financial sector that you mentioned earlier, as far as anybody can tell, and this includes people like Mervyn King, the former head of the Bank of England, the financial sector now exists to gamble, to wage great sums on price movements, and that's about it. So yeah, the distance between those who are those men and women of great wealth and the rest of us is at an absurd extreme.
1: Right, and it's got even more absurd with the Polymarket, right? And these,
0: Yes. Yes. Yeah. Yeah. That
1: So,
0: seems to be the perfect expression of what the finance sector is all about. Yeah.
1: right. Well, it does seem, though, that given that we have a kind of robber baron now in the White House of the worst kind, because he's a bottom feeder. He's never really been a real successful capitalist. He got bailed out
0: Right.
1: by the Russians largely. They propped him
0: Right.
1: up for decades. And then he's the only guy that owned a casino that went bankrupt because it was busy laundering Russian money. And, he then got bailed out, as we know. And because he did that TV show, The Apprentice, it made him seem like a businessman, but it was all fiction and reality TV. People actually elected him, thinking that he was actually a good capitalist. And he, as he said in the election campaign, "I don't need money like all these other corrupt politicians, because I'm so rich." Well, he never really was, but now he is rich. He's monetized the presidency. Him and his disgusting family are just stealing and grifting as fast as they can. So, what does this say now about American capitalism, given that the head of the ship of state is such an appalling example of capitalism?
0: Yeah, I think it's fair to say that we are in a decadent stage of capitalism. I think that's like you can see it. I think you can feel it in the desperate moves towards some semblance of legitimacy that these people attempt. Bezos and buying the Met Gala, things like that. But I don't think that Trump was perceived even by the idiots who are his most avid followers. I don't think he was ever perceived as a good capitalist or as a competent capitalist, put it that way. His function has been to represent the anger and the resentment at the way things work under capitalism and have worked under capitalism for, oh, roughly, I don't know, 45 years now, under the regime of so-called neoliberalism. His role in that sense was to tear it down. To try to break up a system that was, in fact, exploiting, extracting wealth from the vast majority of us and increasing inequality, not only of income, but of access to opportunity and all the rest, the things that you were referring to earlier when you were talking about the owner having a beer down on the shop floor. That has just disappeared. So I don't think Trump was ever perceived as someone competent enough to run a business. He was basically a wrecker, and that's what a lot of people want. It's hard to blame them for that because we all know it's not working.
1: Well, it is working, for example, at a company, Costco, which, by the way,
0: Yes,
1: they give
0: that's right.
1: them their big donors to the Democratic Party. They're not the usual Republican donors.
0: And they're
1: And
0: unionized as well.
1: very unionist, and their workers can retire as millionaires. It's really remarkable, and it shows you that you can have compassionate capitalism.
0: Yeah, I guess so. Although I mean, compassion presupposes inequality, and that's why I don't like the phrase compassionate conservatism or compassionate capitalism for that matter. That is to say, you can be compassionate, you can have compassion, but that means that

0: you're basically trying to make your inferiors feel better about the world they're in. That's the principle of philanthropy, charity, and all the rest of it. I don't think charity, philanthropy, and compassion ought to be required in a society devoted to, or at least founded on, the idea that all men are created equal. That is to say, we're all equal, and not just in the sight of God. We're equal at the law, and we should all have equal opportunity, and we should all have an equal, what? Let's see, an equal access to a share of society's goods. Not necessarily all the same, but the point is that we have the resources to allow everyone to live a decent life, not just an adequate life, a decent life. So compassion, it's good for the church, I think. It's good for churchgoers. I'm not sure it's good for the rest of us.
1: So then let's talk about what really can deal with inequality, which is growing, obviously. Right. And I take it the answer is social democracy, which I'm familiar with, having spent a lot of time in Australia, Europe, France, the UK, etc., other Scandinavia, where you have a political system where the people vote for the politicians who become stewards of their tax money, who then in turn turns their tax money into social services so that they have a better life. They have 6 weeks vacation, they have childcare, they have free education, etc. Those are the models that exist. And to some extent, the US was a social democracy between 1944 and say 1977 or thereabouts.
0: Right.
1: But is that the answer? And is that the answer that's coming from people like Bernie Sanders?
0: Yes. I think socialism is upon us in that sense, social democracy, if you will. I think the first step in establishing it here would be, of course, to reverse the supply side revolution and reinstate reasonable levels of progressive taxation. If we do that, and if we fix Social Security by raising the income cap, we've got plenty of money. We've got plenty of tax dollars. We've got plenty of revenue to fund all of those programs you're talking about that are familiar with, you know, to people in Europe and Australia. We plenty of money to do such things. And yeah, it seems so simple. But here's the real problem of our time, it seems to me, is that socialism is upon us, or put it this way, the transition from capitalism to some kind of socialism is upon us. But we've got at least two variants already at work in the United States of America. One is Trump's version, which is a quasi-fascist statist command of the private sector. He's using the government to take a share in companies like NVIDIA and now in OpenAI. And okay, so that's an authoritarian version of socialism, and historically we're pretty familiar with that. We know all about the history of the Soviet Union. On the other hand, is a democratic socialism represented by people like Mamdani, of course, and Bernie Sanders that you mentioned, but also these new insurgent candidates in the Democratic Party. They stand for what you are referring to as social democracy, what I would call, in our own context, the United States, that is, democratic socialism. And it is eminently feasible if we can take that first step and say, look, we have to reverse the supply side revolution. Now, I would also say that social democracy of the American kind, its purpose would not be to replace markets. The point would not be to replace markets, but to repair them. And in that sense, I think we would be not recapitulating, but we would be trying to do what the progressives did in the early 20th century in this country. And that is ask not whether, but how to regulate markets so that the general welfare is served by markets, right? And the best way to do that is, again, to reverse the supply side revolution, but also to acknowledge that consumer spending drives the economy. Let's put consumer preferences in first place in our considerations of where the economy ought to go. Instead of relying on private investors who are interested in profits, let's ask consumers, what do they need? What do they want? Can we do regional and state planning that is to say at the level of individual states, can we do that kind of planning? I think we can if we can use AI to do the inputs and the outputs for us.
1: So just in closing, James Livingston, in terms of your forthcoming book, The Intellectual Earthquake, How Pragmatism Changed the World, 1898 to 2008, how much, though, does personality play in history? You've got, for example, going back to the first Gilded Age, you had the race between William Jennings Bryan, who had a coalition of urban and rural workers and was very much a, in those days you had the religious left instead of the religious right that's become an adjunct of the Republican Party. And what Bryan was up against, and it was outspent 85-1 by McKinley, who represented the oligarchs and the robber barons. But the accident of history was that McKinley was shot and they put a progressive Teddy Roosevelt on the ticket to balance the ticket. And lo and behold, he becomes the president, and thus you have the progressive age.
0: Right, right. I think, it's not a question that I think about very often, but it's a good one. What is the role of personality in history? It's hard to say. Sometimes a charismatic figure will, in fact, make for progress. I think Teddy Roosevelt, bless his heart, poor thing, did. Stand for progress. In 1910, at his Osawatomie speech, he calls for most of what Mamdani stands for right now in New York City. That was 1910. That was the Bull Moose platform. But I think, take Trump as another example. He does have a certain charisma. Actually, it's the kind that attaches to a stand-up comic. I mean, that talent is deteriorating, of course, with every speech he makes. But personality can matter. And I think in the American context, in electing presidents, character also does matter. And it ought to matter. It's not something to be excluded. And I think the recent fiasco scandal with Graham Plattner is a case in point. We do, in fact, have to look at people's character as well as their programs before we elect them to office, because we are, in fact, entrusting them with our futures.
1: Well, James Livingston, I thank you very much for joining us here today.
0: Well, thanks for having me.
1: And again, I've been speaking with James Livingston, Professor Emeritus of History at Rutgers University, and the author of 6 books, including No More Work, Why Full Employment is a Bad Idea, and the forthcoming The Intellectual Earthquake, How Pragmatism Changed the World, 1898 to 2008. And he has an article at Project Syndicate, Ruling Class Clowns. And this has been Background Briefing. I'm Ian Masters, and I'd like to thank producers Graham Fitzgibbon and Asher Price. And if you've missed any of today's program and would like to explore our vast archives, you can visit us at backgroundbriefing.org, where we'll include extended interviews searchable by topic and have made it easy for you to sign up for daily email updates that provide links to resources, articles, and books discussed on the program. 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
6: Welcome to Bike Talk. I'm Taylor Nichols.
7: And I'm Nick Richard.
6: Hey, Nick.
7: How's it going?
6: It's going well. I am in Sparta, Wisconsin, which is the cycling capital of America, so they say. The last couple of days have been hard. I did 98 miles yesterday and I did 96 miles today, and it was hot and humid. And I think the reason that Sparta is the cycling capital of America is because today I rode on a trail almost the whole way. And it's really great to be away from cars. And, you know, part of it was a dirt road and a gravel road in the woods. And it was just a really pleasant ride. And I passed a lot of other people who were biking locally, you know, that were just going out for a ride. But when you're doing a long ride, 100 miles, riding on gravel is kind of a pain in the ass also. Wow. Some of it is gravel and some of it is hard-packed dirt. But it was really nice to ride on, I got to tell you, after having been on, you know, roads with cars kind of speeding by. It was really nice to be in the woods and just riding through the woods. But my miles per hour were, you know, was about 10 miles an hour. And you just can't really push it that long when you're riding on those kinds of surfaces. I continue to run into people, which is really one of the fun things about the trip. And I ran into Brian and Mary Georgia, and they were going east to west, and they're doing the Laura Ingalls Wilder track. And they stopped in Pepin. And last night I slept in Pepin, Wisconsin, which is the birthplace of Laura Ingalls Wilder. And last night when I got to town, I went and jumped in Lake Pepin, which was really great. It's a great big lake. And it was so nice to get into town right at sunset. And I just stripped down naked and jumped in the lake.
7: Nice. And you have an interview?
6: Brian and Mary Georgia, yeah.
7: Were you naked?
6: No.
8: So I was struggling up a little hill just about 40 miles outside Minneapolis, and I run into Brian and Mary Georgia, who are going from basically like the Outer Banks, you said, the coast of North Carolina, to the West Coast, right?
9: That's right.
8: So, yeah. Hey, Brian, you're a transportation planner, you said.
9: Well, I studied transportation planning.
8: Yeah. So where?
9: At the University of North Carolina, Chapel Hill.
8: Yeah, all right. And how are the roads? Do you approve?
9: You know, some states have much better facilities than others. You know, Kentucky and their use of rumble strips across the entire shoulder is frustrating.
8: Doesn't that kill you? That's in Montana, too.
9: Oh, yeah? Yeah. Oh, yeah, brutal.
8: Yeah.
9: But, yeah, there have been a lot of states, and obviously cities have a lot of opportunity.
8: Yeah.
9: So you can go to some cities and tell that they have bikes at forefront of their planning mindset.
8: Yeah, Minneapolis is like that. And you can tell that we're right on the edge of a road because there's a lot of traffic going by us. Mary Georgia, what day are you guys on?
10: Day 33. We just hit 4 weeks a couple days ago. So.
8: Wow, so that's moving right along. How many miles a day, you think?
10: I would say at this point we're averaging like 70 miles a day. We've had a few bigger days in the 80s and 90s. We did one century one day, and a couple days that came pretty close, like 97, 98 miles.
8: Yeah, I would count that as a century, personally.
10: Yeah, it's pretty close.
8: And how's the wind been?
10: So far, not too bad. I hear that we haven't hit the worst of it in the high plains yet. So far, not too bad.
8: Yeah, I do think the prevailing winds are west to east, but as I've learned, that's not always the case.
9: It's not. And, you know, the only day that we had a wind from the east, we happened to be traveling due east. But
8: fate.
9: Right. But the heat dome that I hear has kind of given us a southern wind quite a bit. So we've actually had a surprising tailwind numerous days.
8: And has the heat been bad? Because this is my first hot day.
9: Oh, wow.
8: Yeah. I was through North Dakota and Montana, and it was cool. A couple of nights I was cold. So
9: I believe that. You're asking the wrong people here, because I grew up in Florida. Mary Georgia grew up in Georgia. So
8: right.
9: Us Southerners.
8: So this is normal.
9: This is a cool summer day right now.
8: Yeah. And what's your end point?
10: Do we have it figured out quite yet?
9: Probably like Ecola State Park, right?
10: Okay.
8: Yeah. And where's that?
9: The coast of Oregon, near the Columbia River.
8: Oh, okay, sure, yeah. So you're not going to go all the way to the ocean, you don't think?
9: Oh, no, we are. We are, okay. It's just south of the mouth of the Columbia. It's the first place where you can hit actual cliffs into the Pacific.
8: Oh, fantastic. And what's your plan for getting home?
10: We're taking the train.
8: That's going to be beautiful.
10: Yeah. I'm pretty excited about that.
8: Oh, that'll be great. How many days is that going to take you?
10: 4 days?
8: Yeah.
10: 4 days.
8: Like
10: nice and relaxing.
8: Mary Georgia Bryan, thanks for talking to me. And thanks for being on Bike Talk, and ride safe.
9: Yeah. Good luck with the next two big hills in front of you.
8: Thank you for that.
10: Yeah. Thank you. Nice to meet you.
6: So they have a really interesting part of the trip in front of them. And I am always excited to swap information with people going east and west. And he warned me about some big hills that were coming, and they were long climbs after I left them. So thanks a lot, Brian.
7: Cool. I have a ride this weekend.
6: Right.
7: It's going to be on the Western New England Greenway, and it's going to be a short flat ride.
6: Which means no cars, right?
7: I am not sure. It's a greenway, that means no cars?
6: Well, I don't know if it does or not, but let's hope it does, yeah.
7: Yeah. I talked to Tom O'Brien, who reached out because he's been listening to the show. I told him I'm going on the ride, and he had this to say about it.
5: The Western New England Greenway is a bike-friendly route from Norwalk, Connecticut, all the way to the Canadian border. And Saturday's ride will be from Falls Village, Connecticut to Pittsfield, Massachusetts, about 40 miles with an overnight in Pittsfield. And then the group will return the next day. It's easy and it's relatively flat. The Western New England Greenway was designated as United States Bicycle Route 7 by Adventure Cycling in Ashto about 10 years ago. It's a primary route to go north and south in the western part of New England. And it was the first bike route in New England to be so designated. And we are attracting more and more bike tourists every year because of that. This is the easiest way to see one of the most beautiful parts of the country.
7: So this is one of these routes that crisscrossed the United States that you could find at Adventure Cycling.
5: They have their routes, which they have maps, and they have sponsored the U.S. bike routes, which are not as completely mapped out, but they are more like trying to create an interstate highway system for bike travel. Our specific route goes from Norwalk, Connecticut to the Canadian border, and we connect up to East Coast Greenway that'll take you to New York City, and the Route Vert in Quebec that'll take you to Montreal. I'm a Warm Showers host, and many people have stayed at my house on the way to Montreal or on the way back, which is very exciting to see.
7: I'm sure Taylor will appreciate that.
5: I've been following his adventure. It's a lot of nostalgia for me because my son and I have done a cross-country trip a few years ago.
7: Fantastic. Which route?
5: We made our own, but we used some of the Transamerica and we used some of the Western Express from our house in Connecticut to get to Kentucky and pick up the Transamerica. We made up our own route.
7: All right, Tom. Thanks for taking a break.
5: Thank you, Nick. I'm so happy that you're interested in this ride. I love your podcast. It just covers every aspect of bike travel that interests me. You know, the touring, the advocacy. I even really like the fact that Taylor slips in a little bit of Tour de France every now and then, which is a favorite of mine, too. And I look forward to meeting you and riding with you early on Saturday morning.
7: See you there.
6: Oh, that was so great, Nick. And, you know, one of the fun things about doing the show is you're going to have a great time talking with Tom on that ride. I've really enjoyed meeting some of the people who are also listeners of the show on my ride. And it's really fun to meet them in person and, you know, hear their feedback and swap stories. Really great. And, you know, it also sounds a lot, Nick, like the route through New York on the Erie Canal Trail that Patrick Kelly was talking about on his show, Rolling Through, remember?
7: The Empire State Trail. It also goes from New York City to Canada.
6: Well, you're going to have a blast on that trip, and it'll be really fun to meet Tom in person.
7: Yeah. Now we have listener email. This one's from Baltimore Fred again. And it's called Getting Better All the Time. Nick and Taylor, these shows just keep getting better all the time. The variety of topics keeps shaking things up. To-the-point interviews with folks on the ground or on two wheels. I love it. Now I've even discovered that your shows drop late Thursday night. Taylor, your reports engage my interest in ways that other traveling podcasters and YouTubers have not. Maybe it's because you report on the experiences more than the details of the cycling. I mentioned before that I appreciate that you mentioned the tough parts together with the positive ones. That helps keep aspiring long-distance cyclists more grounded. However, although you refer to the down parts, the energy in your voice just does not convey any downness. On the day you started, I predicted that your positive and realistic attitude would carry you through. I think I was very right, Baltimore Fred.
6: Well, that's great, Baltimore Fred. Thank you so much. And I got to tell you, I think I get some of that optimism from my father, which is the point of this trip in the first place. I'm going home to see my dad. And he's an optimist. And that's what keeps him going. You know what I mean?
7: And so he's reaping what he sowed with your trip to him.
6: Right. Well, it's really nice. And thank you very much.
7: We got another email from our friend Karen, who saw that your trip was interrupted because she was following you on Strava. And then she worried because she didn't see anything last Saturday in Minneapolis. And she kept checking Instagram and Strava and finally saw that your trip was interrupted for a good reason, which is that you got a job.
6: Well, you know, Karen's been on the show in the past, and Karen is the founder of Bikey Girl Bloomers, which is biking clothes, I guess, for women, right? Because I don't wear bloomers. But Karen is also an advocate in Los Angeles and on the Los Angeles Bicycle Advisory Committee.
7: She was concerned. Here's an email from someone in Norway, Jens. And Jens wrote, I've been listening to the podcast for the past months, going through the episode archives back to back while out riding. A friend of mine turned me on to the show, and it's really stuck with me. In addition to being a sports writer, I'm also a bicycle advocate in Stavanger, Norway. Stavanger? And I use your podcast and a few others to find inspiration on what to do, how to do it, and how to keep motivated to keep pushing that rock up the hill. Great stuff, so please keep it coming. But then he says he wanted to talk about why conservatives don't promote bike riding and bike infrastructure, because it's something that we've talked about. He said it's healthy, it's cheap, it's not big government, etc. We do the same thing here, both on a local level and a national level. I guess everywhere it's the same, and for no apparent reason. He said, what's not so clear is what the opposite of being liberal is in the political context. There's probably ways of deconstructing liberalism and finding the opposing side or side. So I wonder if you could talk about that. Maybe that's a place where bikelash comes from more than conservatism itself. I'm excited to hear what you think. He also wanted to say that we have talked about cars doing things, you know, cars killing people. And he pointed out that cars don't do that. Drivers do. Why do we anthropomorphize cars?
6: Right. So true. I wish everyone could read the back and forth that you and he did on email, because it was really great. And I think that that is an issue for us to dig into in the future, Nick, about why this is continuing to be a left-right conservative liberal issue. I'm thinking of that councilwoman in New York, Vicky Palladino, who is so anti anything that has to do that's not cars, as is Sean Duffy, the Secretary of Transportation, as is, I guess, Donald Trump with America's Bikeway in Washington, D.C. So this is an issue that I think Jens brings up that is worth it for us to dig back into.
7: You mean now?
6: No, I don't think now. But in the future, because we should get some other voices. It would be nice to get a conservative voice on the show who either believes in bike lanes or possibly doesn't, and we can shame them.
7: I did an interview recently with a Swedish researcher, Stefan Gosling, which will be in an upcoming episode. But he was saying in Copenhagen, which is maybe the best city for biking. I mean, that's contested, but like 70% of drivers think that things should be better for cyclists, because they understand that when things are better for cyclists, when there's more people on bikes, there's fewer cars, less traffic. It's better for them. You do better by appealing to what's in it for them, appealing exactly to their interests.
6: Before we move on from Jens, I do want to say he mentioned that he heard about the show from other people. And, you know, you and I just heard, Nick, that 75% of people find podcasts by talking to their friends and their colleagues in a certain area of interest. So if you are listening to the show and like what we're talking about, please tell your cycling friends about Bike Talk, because the more people that listen and hear all these viewpoints from all of our guests, the more people, I don't want to say eat the red pill or whatever that pill is, more people that see how much we waste on auto infrastructure. You know what I mean?
7: Yeah. We subsidize driving.
6: Exactly. So like us on social media, like us and subscribe on Apple Music or Spotify or wherever you listen to stuff, because it really does help other people find the show.
7: To get back to Jens from Norway for a second, there's one thing that conservatives seem to really hold on to as a value, and it's this idea of freedom. Somebody once said that in Europe, they think about freedom from.
6: That's interesting, yeah.
7: And here they think about freedom too.
6: Right.
7: Like maybe where in Europe you would have freedom from being
6: killed by a car
7: or shot by somebody with a gun. Here you have freedom to carry around a gun wherever you want in a lot of places, and freedom to drive ridiculous speeds.
6: Yeah, freedom to drive the biggest car you want as fast as you want, right.
7: And one group that's fighting against that is Families for Safe Streets. We have an interview now with Sam Trumbull, who's on the steering committee of the DC chapter of Families for Safe Streets. And Sam talks about the implementation on July 1st of the Stop Super Speeders law, where
6: right,
7: the worst offenders, the repeat speeders, may have to be forced to drive the speed limit.
6: Oh my God.
7: That's what I
6: crazy
7: said.
6: Crazy. It's like Mothers for Drunk Drivers. We have to change the conversation of driving drunk is not cool and speeding is not cool. So here is Sam Trumbull.
7: Sam Trumbull is a member of Families for Safe Streets and is on the steering committee for the Washington, D.C. chapter. Welcome to Bike Talk, Sam.
11: Thank you. So good to be here.
7: You have a law going into effect that Families for Safe Streets sponsored.
11: Yeah, that's right. So Families for Safe Streets is a national organization that has chapters in various locations. And we've been working on a campaign called Stop Super Speeders, which targets specifically the crashes that are caused by speeding, or in which speeding is a factor. We know that about a third of all road deaths come from a crash that involves speeding. And with 40,000 people a year that die on our streets, that's a lot of people that could be saved through just reducing people's speeds. It has the potential to be really revolutionary. You know, we're really proud of the work that we've done on this, and proud that there are state legislatures that want to take this up and state lawmakers that are ready to champion it. That's a big deal. It's been the law in the District of Columbia for a couple of years now. This was the first year of implementation here at DC. But we passed this in 7 states this year, and the Virginia law went into effect on July 1st.
7: And what happens through this law?
11: Mainly, this is going to give sentencing judges the opportunity to assign an alternative form of sentence for folks who are repeat speeding offenders. So instead of taking away someone's driver's license or doing a bunch of like community service or other things that we know aren't super effective at changing people's behavior, a judge can opt to require someone to install intelligent speed assist in their vehicle. And so this is a lot like a breathalyzer interlock system for folks who have been known to drive impaired. Instead, it limits the speed of the vehicle to the legal speed limit for the road that they're on.
7: Wow. Limits the speed of the vehicle to the legal speed limit. And they can do that?
11: Yeah, I mean, like Google already knows what the speed limit is on every street it's telling you to drive on for the most part. So that information is available. And municipalities have their own data sharing things that make that accessible to technology companies. And then, obviously the car knows how fast it's going.
7: I've often wondered why, when you can cap the speed of an e-bike, why you wouldn't just do that in every car.
11: Yeah, I mean, we've had the ability to do this for quite some time. In fact, New York City rolled out ISA in a bunch of their fleet vehicles several years ago, and really drastically reduced crashes with their fleet vehicles. And so, we have the solutions here. People just need to use them. And it's really exciting that, seven more states will have the ability to use this tool.
7: But a judge has to decide that somebody's record is so bad that they need to be forced to drive the speed limit.
11: Yeah, that's correct.
7: What do you have to do to get this draconian penalty?
11: The laws vary a little bit from state to state on like what is the criteria for a super speeder. As far as Families for Safe Streets is concerned, it's generally someone who has had more than four police-issued speeding tickets over a 2-year period. In some places, their laws will allow them to use automated ticket systems as the marker. I believe in DC and Virginia and Maryland, it's all police-issued tickets. It just varies a little bit from state to state, but a study found that drivers who received more than four police-issued speeding tickets over a 2-year period were 11 times as likely to be involved in a serious crash compared to the general population. And so it's really not an unacceptable level of risk to have those drivers continue on the road, because the question isn't if they're going to injure someone, it's when are they going to injure someone.
7: I can't imagine serious opposition to this, but I'll bet there was.
11: Not as much as you might expect. I mean, I think that there are some legitimate concerns that people have about surveillance, particularly like state-sponsored surveillance and the world that we live in right now. I can't fault people for their skepticism about, state surveillance. And everyone's walking around with a phone in their pocket that is absolutely listening to them and then advertising to them based on what it's listening on. So ISA in your car is maybe not the top priority if that's the thing that you're concerned about.
7: And so, what's next? Will every state have the Stop Superspeeders law?
11: We certainly hope so. I mean, it's such an effective tool. In so few circumstances are we able to issue, a sentence for a crime that is so specifically targeted to preventing that same behavior and not limiting someone's movement through the world in another way, which is, part of what we find is a regular opposition to, increased fines and increased penalties for poor driving, is the idea that taking someone's license away is going to take away their economic mobility, their physical mobility, their access to healthcare, because we just lack the public transit that would be necessary to replace those car trips with transit trips. And this really gets around that, right? Like they can continue to drive their car. They just have to do it at a speed that is legal. And so this legislation has been introduced in 1, 2, 3, 4, 5, 6, 7, 8, 9, 10, 11 more states. So we're hoping for at least some of those states to pass it this year. It's been pretty successful. Where we've had it introduced, it has passed. And as you can imagine, the opposition doesn't have a whole lot of strong arguments, as you said, for opposing this.
7: This is a good law, and it's just one of the things you're doing at Families for Safe Streets. We talked to somebody who told us about your framework for autonomous vehicles.
11: Yeah, so Families for Safe Streets just released a white paper about autonomous vehicles, and it created a framework they were calling Gain and Guard. So it's premised on the idea that the promise of autonomous vehicles is one that we have to hold them to. So autonomous vehicles should be at least 10 times safer than human-driven vehicles, and any particular use case for your vehicle should not be more dangerous than a human driver. And eventually, we hope that if autonomous vehicles are on our streets, that they are 100 times safer. That would pretty much reduce road fatalities in this country to nothing. And that would be a really big deal, enormous deal. Everyone you know has known someone who's affected by traffic violence, whether that's, the kid in your high school who flipped their car over, because they were driving too fast, or your neighbor whose foot was run over in a crosswalk. Every one of us can tell a story about traffic violence in our lives, and some of us more than others. And to eliminate that as a thing that regularly occurs in this country is possible. And it's so exciting to see that there's a future that might include that.
7: And as you alluded to, some people are scared of or have some thoughts about AVs.
11: I mean, there's the members of Families for Safe Streets span the entire spectrum of extremely skeptical of AVs to give me autonomous vehicles yesterday. And so we, as an organization, want to make sure that if when autonomous vehicles are on our roads, that we don't lower the bar from their promise to just being as good as human drivers. Like, we have already accepted an unacceptable level of road death and injury from human drivers. And we have technology that can make it better. And we have to insist that that be the case. You know, technology companies aren't really known for doing the right thing just to do the right thing. And so legislation and regulation should hold them to the promises that they're making. I wasn't involved in the white paper, but the team that that worked on that and the people who led that really put an enormous amount of work into it. And I think it has the potential to really give us a strong national regulatory framework for autonomous vehicles that looks a lot more like aviation, where we stop, you know, trusting auto manufacturers to self-assess their safety and evaluate their own crash data, and has independent regulation that evaluates those elements. You know, many people are scared of flying, but we know that flying is so much safer than driving a car. And part of that is that there is independent regulatory oversight of the aviation industry.
7: You've got the framework, you've got the Stop Super Speeders laws in 18 states. There was something else recently involving insurance.
11: Over the last couple of years, we've had two really big successes, one in Virginia and one in DC. And the DC law just passed and is laying over in Congress now. So DC is not a state, so Congress gets 30 days to decide whether we get to keep our laws. But we raised the minimum car insurance requirements in both states. So in DC, I can speak to the process for this. We've been working on this for 10 years, like actively working on it for 10 years. DC's mandatory insurance minimums were set in 1986. And so they are 40 years old, the minimum being $25,000 per person in a crash and $50,000 per incident. What we've been able to increase it to is only double that. $25,000 in medical expenses in 1986 costs almost $200,000 now. So $50,000 is still woefully inadequate for crash victims, but it's going to make a huge difference in the types of crashes that involve soft tissue injuries, the kinds of things that can make your life really miserable but aren't going to be permanent. It'll make it easier for people who are victims of that kind of traffic violence to get the money that they need to seek medical treatment. And that's huge, because so it's not just the life-altering injuries that are important here, particularly in a country that doesn't have great access to healthcare and in which healthcare is so expensive.
7: So you've got Stop Super Speeders, you've raised the insurance, and you've got the AV framework. Anything else?
11: Well, there's a lot more we'd like to do. And I want to encourage folks who care about these issues to contact your local Families for Safe Streets chapter and talk about what advocacy issues you'd like to be a part of, because we really take our direction from the members. And healing is not the right word for what it means to make this kind of change. For people who have lost a part of themselves or who have lost someone else, there is no bringing that back, but the justice that we can find in the world is ensuring that it doesn't happen to anyone else.
7: You're a member because you're a survivor, right?
11: That's right. Yeah, I was hit by a speeding and presumably drunk driver in September of 2012. So it's been 14 years since my crash. And I have, you know, life-altering injuries that still require care and have permanently changed the way that I move. And doing this work has given me a direction to channel the feelings that I have about that, the grief and the pain and the anger. I can direct that into something that's productive. It helps.
7: And you're there for anyone else.
11: Yeah, that's right. I mean, peer support is a big part of what Families for Safe Streets does. We have folks who are trained to offer peer support. We do mentorship. There's, you know, online support groups that meet for folks who are too far away from a chapter. There's a lot of ways to get involved. It doesn't have to be advocacy, but we're here for you. This isn't something that anyone should go through alone. And given that 40,000 people die on our roads every year and 100,000 plus are injured, there's a lot of folks out there who might not even have realized that traffic violence is a thing and that there are people that they can talk to about it.
7: Families for Safe Streets has been on Bike Talk a bunch of times. We'll keep reaching out and hope to hear from you.
11: Great. So glad to be here. Thanks for having me.
6: She made so many good points, Nick. We are going to continue this conversation in future weeks, no?
7: Oh, yeah. We're going to talk about AVs next week, and that's kind of on a similar note. You know, people right. are skeptical or suspicious of
6: Yeah, but AVs technology. Don't speed, right?
7: Yeah, they're not supposed to.
6: I don't think they do. I mean, I've only been in one once, and it didn't speed. But, you know, one time is...
7: It would be called anecdotal?
6: Yes.
7: I think a lot of the objections to AVs has to do with who's regulating them. Do we trust the big companies to regulate themselves?
6: Right.
7: And also, they don't do anything about car dependency.
6: We're going to have Peter Norton on next week to talk about just that. So that'll be a really interesting conversation, I'm sure.
7: Yeah. How about Stacy's news?
6: Here we go.
12: I'm Stacy with this week's news. Last week, Nebraska native Mike Forsberg, a renowned conservation photographer, and Andy Caven from the International Crane Foundation completed a bike trip along the Central Flyway migration route used by endangered whooping cranes. It took them 2 months to bike the 2,500 miles from Texas's Gulf Coast to central Saskatchewan in Canada. Their motive is to inspire conservation efforts for the rarest and largest of the world's cranes. From the New Bedford Guide, as America celebrates 250 years of independence, Cape Verdeans in New Bedford, Mass., celebrated 51 years of independence and 47 years of a community bike ride. This yearly event is fueled by pride in a heritage and a country that many are just learning about due to the FIFA World Cup's newest team, Cabo Verde Tubarões Azuis. Each year, the preparation begins with bike donations so that any child who wants to ride a bike has a bike that remains theirs to own after the ride. From the Canadian Broadcast Corporation, the Edmonton City Council is looking into alternative ways to incorporate bike lanes and shared pathways along 1 mile of 50th Street that links three neighborhoods and is the critical path for five schools and three small colleges. But some residents are complaining. The chief complaint? Loss of parking. From the New Republic, Transportation Secretary Sean Duffy announced this week that his department would redirect nearly $2 billion in Biden-era grants away from establishing DEI bike lanes to build roads and bridges instead. In reality, those grants directed funds to build a new transit center in North Carolina, replace bridges in New Mexico, extend streets in New Hampshire, install traffic lights and crosswalks in Missouri, and yes, bike lanes in Seattle. Now the financial status of these projects is unclear. The Trump administration has made extensive efforts to root out federal programs addressing racial discrimination. To even have considered racial inequality is grounds for losing millions of dollars. Americans will suffer, especially with gas prices remaining high and likely to stay that way.
6: Thanks, Stacy. So while I was in Minneapolis, I got the chance to sit down and talk with Brett McGraw again and Laura Mitchell, who we've had on the show in the past, and Luke Van Santen. And they, of course, think Minneapolis is the cycling capital of America, even though Sparta thinks it is. But we got into this conversation of, are there too many cooks in the kitchen? By having so many small organizations that fight for safe streets, are we diluting our power by not coalescing behind the two or three major organizations that are fighting for safe streets? So here is Laura, Brett, and Luke.
7: Great.
13: So once again, I'm back in Minneapolis with my escort service. That gets me coming and going, I might add. But we are now at a brewery called Unmapped, which is a great way to end a bike ride. And we rode on all trails getting here, which is really wonderful. But I'm with Laura Mitchell, who is the former board chair of Our Streets Minneapolis and has been on the show a couple of times, and Luke Van Santen, who is a co-founder with Brett McGraw, who's been on the show, of the West Metro Active Transportation Alliance. And what I wanted to ask you guys really quick was, do we think having more organizations like the West Metro Active Transportation Alliance or the East Metro or the South Metro, or is it better to coalesce behind one or two main organizations as opposed to having a plethora of small organizations? And Luke, you answered
14: yes to both. And that's actually one of the reasons that we came up with WMATA, the West Metro Active Transportation Alliance, because there were individuals in neighboring suburbs here for the longest time, all trying to work within their jurisdictional boundaries and just feeling like they're spinning their wheels because you're so small, you don't have that critical mass to get things going. And finally, Sylvie, our other co-founder, kind of was the impetus. She said, hey, you guys, we need to get together. We were all on board instantly with that.
13: Right. Get together with your own small organization?
14: With being that slightly larger.
13: Being part of
14: it,
13: bigger.
14: But still local, focused on the West Metro. And the second yes is we absolutely have to have advocacy groups. Like
13: People for Bikes or the League.
14: Local one, Bike and Man, yes.
13: Okay.
15: And Our Streets, which Sylvia is on the board at, too. And so there's so much crossover.
14: And Move Minnesota and now defunct Move Minneapolis. And all of these different entities that are really have that kind of higher level reach into the legislatures and
13: and the power and the money to do that.
14: Right.
13: Laura, you said that people were on your staff that was a paid staff, and that makes a big difference.
15: Yeah, Our Streets is really lucky to be able to have a number of paid staff people who then can do the things that those of us who are working in advocacy, which myself included, outside of our day jobs, don't have the time and capacity and maybe some specific skill set to work on. Right. I think the more that we can partner and coalesce and have these coalitions of hyper-local orgs, like we even have a neighborhood-based one that a friend of mine is working on starting, like super specific in South Minneapolis to focus on some infrastructure projects there, because the more that we can get directly impacted neighbors together to do that advocacy work, the more that we hopefully can impact those hyper-local projects. But then the bigger the project, the more folks it impacts, I think the better off we are coalescing around those things and having the combination of all those orgs.
14: And with networks like the Twin Cities Metro is rapidly getting better at, it does have an impact for people in South Minneapolis or Bloomington or Minnetonka when there's some project going on in St. Louis Park, central to all of them, that they might be going through.
13: Yeah, it's a connector.
14: Right. You know, to get that network that much stronger.
13: Right, okay. Well, I've got some stickers now, and I'll give you some Bike Talk stickers, the highly coveted Bike Talk stickers. Anything else to add about this idea of do we have too many cooks in the kitchen or...
16: Well, I think it's important to have organizations that can work at that hyper-local level, which is what we're trying to do, where we're working with the planning departments and city councils in our cities. And in a suburban context, there's very few issues that we have that don't cross boundaries. So having people in Minnetonka and Hopkins and St. Louis Park that can all work together and try to get our cities to work together. At the state level, then, we do have Bike MN, which we're a chapter of the Bicycle Alliance of Minnesota. And they're working on those big statewide issues like e-bike, e-moto laws and trying to shore up our Idaho stop law and get us the stop at red light and move on part of it. So it's important to have them, but they don't have the capacity to work on a trail in Minnetonka.
13: Right. And seldom when you ride a bike, do you stay within one jurisdiction? You know, you're constantly going from into different areas.
14: When I commute, I go through from Minnetonka through St. Louis Park into Minneapolis.
13: Right.
14: And then the different route home, St. Louis Park, Hopkins, Minnetonka.
13: Right.
14: So it's not just one city or one trail that I'm staying on.
13: Yeah, it's a whole backbone of trails.
14: Yep.
15: I also think bike advocacy is not in a vacuum, and so we are lucky to have a number of different organizations locally that take different lenses on these issues. So, like, Bike MN is really great at focusing on biking, walking, and a statewide look at things. Move Minnesota is more focused on public transportation. Our Streets is more focused on, like, the intersection and the way that marginalization of certain communities is impacted, housing, density, those sorts of things, and taking those different lenses I mean, sometimes our organizations actually disagree with each other on certain stances, but I think it's helpful to have those different perspectives and to have multiple eyes on things and different ways of looking at it because it's all interconnected.
6: Do the big organizations ever get together and conference?
15: Yeah, they don't have like a formal conference altogether, but they certainly do overlap in certain bodies of work. Bike MN and R Streets in particular do partner a lot on their work around the Capitol. The work around fighting the I-94 has been intersectional, and so I think there's a lot of opportunity for folks to work together. But there are spaces where they work together, and there's spaces where they disagree and actually don't work together.
6: And sometimes that's okay, I think. Mm-hmm. The best idea wins.
15: Yeah.
6: Well, I guess that's the answer to my question. Yes.
17: Yeah.
6: I didn't get you.
18: No, I just take advantage of all the work they do.
17: Beautiful answer.
18: And it's beautiful because literally, like you just said, does it connect? And it's like, yeah, when Brett and I through the years were like, oh my God, this trail just opened up and it connects. And that's the biggest thing. We can go wherever.
6: Well, again, we rode 10, 12 miles to get here, never on a road, all on trails. So good job, Minneapolis.
17: Yeah,
19: and suburbs.
6: So I really enjoyed my time in Minneapolis, and all of the riding I did through Minneapolis was on bike paths, which is really great.
7: Yeah.
6: But I'm getting ready to end my trip, Nick. I've got one more week, and then I'll be done with my trip going from my daughter's in San Francisco to my dad in Lansing, Michigan. And I don't know if you remember, but I spoke with Jake Hess when I was just starting my trip, and he was about halfway through his trip. He rode from the Canadian border down to the Mexican border. And I wanted to reach out and talk to him a little bit about how does life change when you go back to regular life? And he had some pretty prescient thoughts. So here is Jake Hess.
7: Great.
20: As my trip winds down, I'm already feeling the, what's the word, trepidation or anxiety a little bit about how I re-enter into normal life. I wanted to talk again with Jake Hess, and if you've been listening to the show, you remember I met Jake, God, maybe a month ago, right, Jake? A month ago in the Redwood Forests of California, and you were in the middle of a 50-day camping-only trip from the Canadian border to the Mexican border through Washington State, Oregon, and then, of course, California. Jake, thanks for giving me your time and coming back on the show.
21: Of course. I'm really stoked to be back. I love talking about this stuff.
20: Well, tell me about your ride so the audience remembers a little bit about what it is. And then I want you to go into, you know, how it is. Because the first thing you said when we got on the line was, oh, my God, we're both inside.
21: Yeah.
20: So I want to hear about not only the trip and about what you did and how you did it, but how you reintegrated into being in a cubicle.
21: Yeah, so I started my trip in Vancouver. I went north for a little bit and did, I think it's called the Sunshine Coast. Really great little tour, about 300 miles that loops around the Strait of Georgia, came back down to Washington, and then hugged the coast all the way down to the border of Mexico below San Diego.
20: Wow.
21: I did camp the whole way. I did my best to, you know, like cook all my food and kind of treat it like a thru-hike, but also a big joy of the trip was just stopping in little towns and just sort of seeing what was going on there and getting good meals and things like that. So everything about

0: and leave it open. If you know, you talk to a local person, they say like, "Hey, this is a really good thing. You should go check out." You can take your time and do whatever you want.
1: Yeah, can you name a couple of those good things that you checked out? Because I rode about a third of that way. You know, I rode from San Francisco to Florence, Oregon, and of course met you in the Redwoods, but you did the whole coast. What were some of the things that jumped out as, oh, I'm so glad I saw that, you know?
0: Oh man, when I was in Washington, I went to these hot springs. That was quite a cool side mission
1: Always good, yeah.
0: because it was kind of backcountry camping at that point. It was a fun adventure where I thought I could camp somewhere, and they said no, that there was a dam that flooded the road 10 years ago, and that's not there anymore. So, you know, I got the bear can, I went in and I hiked my bike up and stuff like that. Right after I saw you, just even doing little, you know, let's say dumb stuff where it was like, I'm tired, it's late, I gotta go to camp, but there's like a thing on my map that says there's an albino redwood tree down this road that's like a steep hill, and you're like, I guess I'll go down the steep hill and
1: Right,
0: walk around
1: right.
0: this area until I find a tree that looks cool, you know. Right after we bumped into each other, I think it's called Pismo Dunes,
1: Sure, yeah.
0: was great, you
1: Pismo
0: know.
1: is how I
0: Pismo,
1: would call it.
0: loved doing that. Like, was trying to figure out where it breaks away from the cars and talking to just rangers and getting information, and then, you know, running around. I'm a little all over the place with how I'm portraying this, but that's a perfect example. It's like I rolled up to camp at 7 o'clock at night, and it's like, no, I'm gonna go walk in the dark. I'm gonna go as
1: Yeah.
0: far as I can in the dunes and just have a beer and run around under the stars and
1: No,
0: like.
1: I totally agree. You know, it's funny. I did a lot of my riding in the evening. I sort of hung out in my campground more in the morning and, you know, made my coffee and oatmeal and, you know, took my time and let my tent dry from the dew or the rain before I packed it up and, you know, wrote in my journal and all that. And I did less of that at night. But it sounds like you kind of rolled in at 7 and still had a couple of hours of daylight of sort of exploring the area.
0: I would try to do that.
1: How important was that beer at the end of the ride? Because I got to
0: Oh
1: tell
0: my
1: you,
0: God. I know. That's actually, it's
1: I
0: kind of funny.
1: jonesed for that.
0: That's kind of one of the first things we bonded over. It's like that perfect tall boy size that
1: Yeah.
0: everyone seems to carry is just a great way to end the
1: No, it has a little bit of food substance, it feels
0: day.
1: like, and it has a
0: Yeah,
1: little bit of
0: absolutely.
1: alcohol, it feels like, and you know, it's a great way to end the ride.
0: Yeah, no doubt.
1: Well, so when you got to Mexico, did you then train back to LA or did you ride back to LA?
0: It's funny to think about ending your tour. It feels arbitrary, right? Like there's more road there. It's like, why am I stopping? So I was quite excited about the idea of trying to do one last side mission and go into Mexico. And I actually, in Los Angeles, this band that I play in splits a studio with another band. And I met one of the guys from that band just one time, and he mentioned that he lives in Tecate and has a little bar there. So when I got close, I reached out to him. So instead of taking the train back, that was sort of the dreamy vision I had from the beginning. I rented a car, drove an hour east to the Tecate border crossing, parked my car at the stateside, walked across, had lunch, got to see the town. We hung out. We had like a great time. It was a perfect example of like another, like, I'm gonna talk to a stranger. Like, we're gonna hang out. We're gonna do something new. Walked back across, got in the car, and rode back to LA, drove back to LA.
1: Oh,
0: Which,
1: great.
0: side note, was crazy, like getting in a car again after 50 days. You know how when you get on the highway and you're like, you just feel it. You don't really look at the speedometer. You're like, I know what 35 feels like. I know what, whatever. I get on the highway, I'm like, this is it. And I look down, I'm going like 45 miles an hour. This sucks, dude. I hate this.
1: Yeah. I'm not finished yet. I've got about 2 more weeks. What was the biggest transition going from the bike ride to being at home? I mean, I can see you now. You're in your studio at home
0: Honestly, it's challenging. I feel like I'm still feeling the transition. I've been back 2 or 3 weeks. The very last night of my trip, I stayed in a hotel because I was in San Diego. And I remember sitting on the bed and being like, this feels bad. There wasn't really a victory lap component for me. I was like, I really miss being in my tent. This is scary to go back. And I'm quite fortunate to have rolled right into a job. I work in the film and TV industry in post-production, so it's a very computer-centric job. I love it and I feel lucky for it, but going right back into sort of being at a computer tied to a desk was really hard. So I'm at this position where, like, I came back honestly really inspired because something about this trip, of course, I know I'm talking a lot. I really want to hear

0: know, what you have to say about your trip, but it made me feel so strong, so confident in ways that I don't necessarily always feel in my, let's say, civilian life. Right. So I was trying to be optimistic and think a lot about how can I take these things that I've learned or just attitudes and ways of behaving and bring it back. And so I was really gung-ho and feeling excited to like tackle that. And now I'm at this position where I'm like, I'm half doing that and I'm half what feels like failing, you know? It's really shocking how quickly some of those just things
1: feelings
0: flood right back in. Yeah.
1: Yeah. Well, I think what you hit on is what I'm feeling also. And I'm quite a bit older than you, I think. But that feeling of self-reliance and self-confidence is very empowering. I remember I was riding in the middle of North Dakota, and there was very little around. And whenever there was a little town on a map, it was hit or miss if there was really a town there or not, or if that town offered anything, because a lot of the information from adventure cycling was maybe not quite correct, or the market that is in that town was closed because it was 7 o'clock. But I remember leaving one little town at like 7:30 in the evening, and there were storm clouds above, and it was sort of sprinkling a little bit. And here I am riding off with maybe 20 miles to the next little town, and I have no idea what's in that little town. And it's starting to rain, and it's 7:30 at night, and I'm thinking, what the hell am I doing? I'm going off into the middle of nowhere, and I don't know where I'm gonna land. And I don't know if I can make the 20 miles to the next little town, or if that little town even offers anything. And that was a little scary. But then when I solved it and I found a place to camp and I got set up and I had my beer and my ramen noodles and my tent, you know, then I felt like, okay, you can put me down in a unusual situation and I can find a safe way of navigating myself through that. So yeah. I agree. It's very sort of empowering. What are some of the other things besides that that you can think of that you learned on the trip?
0: This is going to sound silly, but I've tried to write down these buckets, like just to be really, really as simple as possible. A big thing was organization. I'm a cluttery dude. On my trip, I knew where everything, I could find it in the dark. If you asked me to get something, I knew where everything was. And there's something really nice about that.
1: Yeah.
0: Confidence was something I wrote down. We just talked about that. I mean, you feel invincible. It's really, really quite cool. Social aspect is really nice. Like by the end of the trip, it just was part of the day, was talking to someone new. And I'm like, I live in a huge city. I don't do that here. I could. Right. I could go walk down the street. There's a million people right there and have a conversation with someone I've never met. Another big one is momentum. Things sort of like build on the road. It's like if you just go from point A to point B, you've had a meaningful day, even if you have done nothing else. And so everything compounds beyond that. If I went from point A to point B and I had a really nice conversation with someone, it's like, today was a great day. If I went from point A to point B, I had a nice conversation and I had an amazing meal, it's like, this is unbelievable. Point A, point B. And it's, so it's like, how can you look at your day in a life where you don't go from point A to point B? It's the same point. I'm starting in my apartment and I'm going to end in my apartment. And so when not a ton happens in that day, it's like, how can you find meaning in that? And and I really mean that, like not trick yourself into like a mental game to just be like, oh, it was meaningful, but like, how do you see the meaning in the things that you do?
1: Well, I would almost answer to that. Going from point A to point B doesn't have to be physical on a map, you know, from from this state, from this town to this town. Going from point A to point B could be more of a mental exercise or more of an emotional exercise throughout the day. But I totally agree with you. That is really what I am missing and going to miss when I'm off the road is, you know, and I started my journal every morning with, I woke up in, meaning, you know, this
0: That's
1: town,
0: cool,
1: and then the next town, I woke up in the next town, meaning that you're just always on the move. So I really love that list of, you used the word bucket, but I certainly wouldn't call that a bucket list. But.
0: Oh, I meant more like these buckets of like categories.
1: Categories, okay.
0: These
1: okay.
0: sort of broad categories of, of things.
1: My next question is, are you going to do it again? And if so, what would you do and how would you might do it different?
0: Oh man, that's a great question. I don't know. The way I look at these trips, because I've done one other sort of backpacking trip, and it's like when you have the thought, you can't get it out of your head. And that's how I knew I was going to do this trip. It's like I had the thought and it just did not go away. So it's like something I have to do. So I'm kind of waiting for that next thing to pop in.
1: Good.
0: I think it will be a bike trip. I quite liked doing it on the bike. I mean, it was like nothing else. Of course, there's a dream of sort of doing South America, North America, you know, Alaska. I just think that that would be amazing. It would just be
1: Sure.
0: incredible. The most difficult part is taking the time off. And would I do anything differently? I gotta be honest, I was pretty stoked with how self-sustaining my system was, and it would be very interesting to do it where the conditions changed and you would have to make changes to your bike, changes to your bags, changes to the clothing that you needed.
1: Right.
0: So I think something that incorporated that would be quite cool.
1: Yeah. I have had to do that a little bit. It was cold when I started, and it's been warming up steadily as I go. And so I'm thinking about, can I send something back? Can I drop something? Do I need to add, more shorts now or more sunscreen or something like that? But
0: Totally.
1: I love the idea of rather than forcing another trip, just kind of letting it come to you. And I guarantee it will. I mean, because I think it's going to happen to me too. I'm going to find another route that I want to do or another time that I can schedule to do it.
0: This way of life is really wonderful, and it just is so appealing. And if I can do one more little anecdote that's not meant to be dramatic, it was just sort of an observation I had, but I think it was like the second day I was back. Like, it was so quick. It's late, I'm walking around my apartment. I've already kind of have stuff everywhere. I'm like, I worked late, my back hurts from sitting in a chair. You know, I didn't do something, like I didn't do my morning exercises that I always did on my trip, and I'm feeling down. And I muttered under my breath, God, I hate myself, or whatever. Not trying to be dramatic, but like, you
1: Right.
0: know, that line of thinking is not new to me. That's something, you know,
1: Sure.
0: throughout your whole life, you think that. But what was so striking about it was as soon as I said it, something that normally would just be like, whatever, I was like, whoa, I don't think I have really said that to myself or really thought that in the last 2 months that I've been on this trip. And
1: Right.
0: so I really had this moment of like, wow, it made me think about ways that I think about myself and in my head, and how much of that is intrinsic to me and the decisions I've made, and how much of that is sort of circumstantial about just kind of living in this world and grinding and being in a city or, you know, all this stuff. And
1: No, that's really wonderful. And I have a similar feeling. And maybe it's because we're both in the entertainment industry. I have these feelings like, I'm such a loser. I can't book a job. I can't do this. I can't do that. And I did not have those feelings. And I have not had those feelings so far on the trip. So, boy, that's a big takeaway. If you and I can take away that from our trips, I think we have been very successful.
0: It gets you thinking about what does an alternative way of living really look like. And I'm gonna steal something because I was talking about this with one of my close friends, and he said, you know, what is a better kind of form of revolt than riding a bicycle on roads that were built for cars, you
1: Beautiful. That's a beautiful way to end it. Jake, I knew you would have some great things to say and
0: Ah,
1: some good
0: thanks.
1: advice about the re-entering, quote unquote, normal life. I'm so glad you did the trip. I'm so glad you made it safe. I'm so glad that we had a chance to meet and talk and kind of hit it off. And thanks for coming back on Bike Talk.
0: Of course, honored to be here. And yeah, I'm so stoked for you for the rest of your trip. And I have a lot more questions, so
1: We will talk again, I'm sure.
0: cool.
1: I'm going to be right where Jake is in about a week from now. So I'll let you know how I feel about reintegrating back into, normal life because I really am enjoying being on the road, Nick.
2: You must miss some things.
1: Well, I do. I miss my wife and I miss my dog and I miss, my bed. But there's something about getting up at point A and your goal for the day is getting to point B. And the people that you meet along the way and the obstacles that you overcome along the way keeps you really present. And I'm going to miss that. And hopefully I can take that with me when I go back to quote unquote normal life.
2: Yeah. Good show.
1: Yeah. And I have to say thank you because I know that we had to push our recording tonight because I was late getting into town. So I want to thank you and our guests. We want to thank Sam Trumbull from Families for Safe Streets and Tom O'Brien, Jake Hess, Brett McGraw, Laura Mitchell, and Luke Van Santen. And we want to thank our regulars,
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2: 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Talk again next week.
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0: From New York, this is Democracy Now! Residents of Biddeford, Maine, fill the streets in protest Monday following another fatal ICE shooting. In this case, a 26-year-old man, Juan Sebastian Guerrero. We'll go to Biddeford, Maine for the latest, and we'll get an update on the Democratic primary race to unseat Maine Senator Susan Collins. Last term, she was the deciding vote approving $70 billion more for ICE. The ICE shooting is the second in less than a week, following the killing of a Houston father, Lorenzo Salgado Araujo. We'll speak with Juan Proano, head of LULAC, the League of United Latin American Citizens, about the need for an independent investigation.
1: We do not believe them. They're playing by a playbook. They're using a template in shootings and murders that have happened across the country time and time again, and it is time to stop.
0: And we'll talk about the latest election news with Mother Jones correspondent Ari Berman. A federal judge has quashed a DOJ subpoena seeking the names and personal information of Fulton County, Georgia's 2020 election workers. President Trump also plans to discuss so-called election integrity in a primetime address Thursday night. All that and more coming up. Welcome to Democracy Now!, democracynow.org, The War and Peace Report. I'm Amy Goodman. President Trump's announced the U.S. is reinstating its naval blockade of Iranian ports as the U.S. and Iran move closer to a return to all-out war. The U.S. has carried out another night of strikes on Iran, with U.S. Central Command saying it targeted, quote, coastal defense systems, missile and drone sites, and maritime capabilities, unquote. In addition, Trump has notified Congress that the U.S. is again at war with Iran, giving him another 60 days to attack Iran without congressional approval. Iran retaliated by attacking U.S. military sites in Bahrain and Jordan. In addition, Iran struck two oil tankers from the United Arab Emirates. An Indian crew member was killed, several others injured. While Iran maintains that it controls the Strait of Hormuz, President Trump announced a new plan for the U.S. to begin imposing a 20% fee on oil tankers and other ships passing through the strait. In a post on Truth Social, Trump wrote, quote, "The USA will be, from this point forward, known as the guardian of the Hormuz Strait," unquote. Trump gave no details about how this would actually be accomplished. At the White House, Trump claimed the U.S. would end up controlling the entire strait.
2: They're wired differently, and we're not going to put up with it. We are just going forward. We're attacking them tonight. We're taking out all of their capability for anything having to do with the strait, with the Hormuz Strait. And I think in the end, we will end up just controlling the whole thing.
0: Tensions are escalating between Houthi forces in Yemen and Saudi Arabia, testing a four-year truce. On Monday, the Houthis, who are aligned with Iran, fired missiles at Saudi Arabia's international airport in Abha. Earlier in the day, the Houthis accused Saudi Arabia of bombing the international airport in the Yemeni capital of Sana'a. The Saudi-backed Yemeni government took responsibility for bombing the airport in Sana'a, saying it was done to prevent an Iranian aircraft from landing. Immigration agents fatally shot a 26-year-old Colombian man on Monday as he was driving to work in Biddeford, Maine. The man has been identified as Juan Sebastian Guerrero, the father of a 3-year-old daughter. One witness reported seeing agents drag Guerrero from his car after the shooting. One eyewitness said, quote, "He was bleeding profusely from the head. He was talking. He said, I tried to stop." At least four bullet holes were seen in the car's windshield after the shooting. Another neighbor said she heard a woman screaming at immigration agents, "You took her dad. You took her dad," unquote. The woman was with a young girl dressed in bluey pajamas who is believed to be Guerrero's three-year-old daughter. Another neighbor said, quote, "I watched a wife fall to her knees looking at her husband's dead body on the ground. I watched a little girl crying with a little pink backpack on because she's never going to see her father again," unquote. Senator Angus King's office said the Department of Homeland Security has confirmed Juan Sebastian Guerrero was not the target of any warrant. The Maine Immigrants' Rights Coalition said Guerrero was authorized to work in the United States and had been issued a Social Security number. His death prompted protests across Maine, including outside the Maine offices of Republican Senator Susan Collins. The killing of Juan Sebastian Guerrero comes just a week after an ICE agent in Houston fatally shot Lorenzo Salgado Araujo, a 52-year-old Mexican father of three who'd lived in the United States for decades. The killings come amidst a major surge in ICE activity. ICE reported making 10,000 arrests over a five-day period in late June. That's 2,000 arrests a day. Mexican President Claudia Sheinbaum is calling for criminal investigations into the deaths of 17 Mexicans in the United States amidst President Trump's sweeping immigrant crackdown. 14 of the Mexicans died in immigration detention, while three were killed by U.S. agents, including Lorenzo Salgado Araujo, who was fatally shot by an ICE agent in Houston last week. Sheinbaum spoke Monday in Mexico City.
3: I want to tell you that today the foreign ministry will file complaints with the U.S. Department of Justice and state prosecutors' offices in the United States over the deaths of 17 Mexican nationals, including the most recent one who was practically executed.
0: A federal judge has blasted President Trump's $10 billion lawsuit against the IRS, saying it was filed for improper purposes and that it was an attempt to use the court, quote, to earmark billions of dollars from American taxpayers, unquote. The judge also penalized Trump's lawyers, including Attorney General Todd Blanche, for manipulating the judicial process by filing the lawsuit against the IRS over Trump's leaked tax returns. The lawsuit ended in a settlement that granted President Trump immunity from future tax audits and initially created a nearly $1.8 billion so-called anti-weaponization fund to compensate Trump's allies. An audit would have hit President Trump with a $100 million tax bill if the IRS found wrongdoing. After substantial public outcry, including from Republican officials, the Trump administration eventually abandoned the anti-weaponization fund. On Monday, federal judge Kathleen Williams stated in her ruling that the government cannot claim that its settlement with President Trump was conducted as a part of a legitimate legal process. Judge Williams also requested that a copy of the order be sent to the New York Bar, where Attorney General Blanche is a member and is currently facing multiple ethics complaints. There was a planned confirmation hearing for Todd Blanche as Attorney General this week in the Senate. 12 Democratic-led states have sued to block Paramount Skydance's $111 billion acquisition of Warner Brothers Discovery. Paramount Skydance is run by David Ellison, whose father, Larry Ellison, is the billionaire founder of Oracle and a prominent ally and financial backer of President Trump. Under the proposed deal, CNN and CBS News, streaming services HBO Max and Paramount Plus, as well as film and television studios, would all be combined under a single entity controlled by the Ellisons. This is California Attorney General Rob Bonta.
4: This $110 billion proposed merger, the largest merger in Hollywood history, would extinguish competition. It would result in higher prices, lower content quality, and fewer movies and TV shows. I'm proud to lead 12 attorneys general across the country to put an end to a merger that, let's just say it simply, breaks the law. It hurts an industry that touches the lives of Americans daily and brings so much to the state of California.
0: The UK is also weighing whether to sue to take on the proposed merger between Paramount, Skydance, and Warner Brothers Discovery. U.S. Secretary of State Marco Rubio has announced new plans for the United States to, quote, systematically disable, unquote, the International Criminal Court brick by brick. On Monday, Rubio published an opinion piece in The Wall Street Journal and posted a short video attacking the tribunal at The Hague.
5: The ICC and its friends are waging a war against our country, not with bullets or missiles, but with statutes, and compacts, and the force of so-called international law.
0: Last year, the Trump administration imposed sweeping economic and travel sanctions on ICC judges and prosecutors after the court issued arrest warrants for Israeli Prime Minister Benjamin Netanyahu and former Defense Minister Yoav Gallant for committing war crimes in Gaza. Defense Secretary Pete Hegseth announced a new joint task force with the Justice Department to, quote, identify and prosecute, unquote, leaks to the press. In a video posted on social media, Hegseth thanked Attorney General Todd Blanche, saying he was, quote, proud that our departments are working together closer than we have ever before, unquote. This comes just days after Justice Department subpoenaed four journalists at the New York Times after they reported on security concerns over President Trump's new plane, which was donated to him by Qatar. In other press freedom news, U.S. border agents seized the electronic devices of journalist Max Blumenthal after he flew home from a reporting trip to Iran where he covered the funeral of Ayatollah Ali Khamenei. Blumenthal, who's the founder of the Gray Zone, said agents also interrogated him. He said, quote, the seizure of my devices was a clear act of intimidation aimed at deterring me and others from doing further critical reporting from Iran about the illegal war ravaging the country, Blumenthal said. President Trump signed an executive order Monday, drastically reducing the size of two national monuments in Utah by more than 90%. The Bears Ears and Grand Staircase Escalante National Monuments in southern Utah are considered sacred by Native Americans and span more than 3.2 million acres, which is nearly the size of Connecticut. Critics say the order opens up thousands of acres of protected land to developers and the oil and gas industry. South Carolina's governor appointed Darlene Graham Nardone, the sister of the late Republican Senator Lindsey Graham, to replace him and serve out the rest of his term, which ends in January. Senator Graham died over the weekend from an aortic tear. With her appointment, Nardone becomes South Carolina's first female senator. She has never held public office before. In climate news, the National Weather Service is forecasting dozens of temperature records in cities across the U.S. will be tied or broken today and tomorrow. Meanwhile, a new study finds that a heat wave in England and Wales last month killed about 2,700 people. During a three-day peak, an estimated 440 people died per day due to heat-related causes. This is Claire Barnes, a research associate at the Imperial College in London.
6: think the first important thing to take away from this study is that we are now seeing really dangerous levels of heat. This is not go out and play in the sun weather. This is something we all need to be aware of the risks of. And the other thing we really need to remember is that this is not naturally occurring heat. This has been supercharged by human-caused warming.
0: The operator of the Keystone Pipeline, a company based in Canada called Southbow, has agreed to pay nearly $27 million in civil penalties over the 2022 oil spill, which dumped nearly 13,000 barrels of heavy crude oil into a creek in rural Kansas. Under the agreement with the federal government, the company would also spend about $40 million to prevent future accidents. The EPA's assistant administrator for its enforcement office said, quote, "The oil spill blanketed land and water, rendering the waterway lifeless and useless and requiring extensive cleanup and remediation. The substantial penalty reflects the seriousness of the environmental harm," unquote. And the pro-Palestinian activist and philanthropist Fergie Chambers has been arrested in Spain after the United States requested his extradition. Chambers is an heir to the multi-billion dollar Cox family fortune. For years, he's used his inheritance to fund leftist and pro-Palestinian groups. According to the indictment, he faces charges, including providing funding to Palestinian militant groups. His family denied the charge and said Chambers is a victim of political persecution. And those are some of the headlines. This is Democracy Now!, democracynow.org, the War and Peace Report. I'm Amy Goodman in New York. Democracy Now!'s Juan Gonzalez joins us from Chicago. Hi, Juan.
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0: We begin today's show with the fatal shooting of Lorenzo Salgado Araujo, the 52-year-old father, husband, small business owner, originally from Mexico, killed by an ICE agent last Tuesday in Houston, Texas, during his early morning commute to work at a construction site. First-hand accounts from the men who were also in his van that morning continue to refute claims by ICE officials that Araujo allegedly posed a threat to the agents and attempted to ram them with his van. The three men are currently detained by ICE and are facing deportation. They're all reportedly undocumented from Mexico and had lived in the U.S. for decades. The New York Times reports two of them spoke at length with Democratic Congresswoman Sylvia Garcia, whose district includes Houston, and told her that the shot that killed Araujo was fired into the front passenger side window. One of the men is Araujo's younger brother, Victor, Victor Salgado Araujo. The Department of Homeland Security last week acknowledged that Lorenzo Araujo was targeted by mistake and that federal agents were in fact searching for a different person. This all comes as his family and advocates are demanding an independent investigation amidst fears the Trump administration will attempt to conceal or tamper with evidence. ICE says none of the agents involved were wearing body cameras at the time of Araujo's killing. The New York Times reports there have been at least 22 shootings involving federal immigration officers since Trump returned to office. Six people, including three U.S. citizens, have been killed. This all comes as the White House has demanded an increase in immigration detentions, ordering ICE officials to make at least 2,000 arrests per day. The end of June, beginning of July, there were 10,000 arrests in 5 days. From where we go to Washington, D.C., where we're joined by Juan Proaño, CEO of LULAC, the largest and oldest Latino civil rights organization in the United States. Juan, thanks so much for joining us. You were there in Houston. Now you're in Washington. Can you talk about what we understand at this point happened to Lorenzo Araujo?
8: Well, Amy, thank you so much for having me, and good morning, Juan. I think, you know, it's been widely reported. My perspective is that ICE was casing Magnolia Park, which is a 97% Hispanic community. they were hunting for Latinos. They saw a brown man, a Latino man, driving a work truck, and they followed suit. We all know now what the deadly consequences of that are, and ICE has been, you know, walking back every statement that they've made. They said it initially was a targeted enforcement action. They said that he used his vehicle as a deadly weapon. They said that, you know, the officers acted basically in self-defense. And they've now retracted, obviously, that he was not the target. But then they stated that there were two other men that were targeted, and they let slip that those men were of Guatemalan descent. But everyone in that van was actually a Mexican national. There was no damage to the front end of the vehicle, the back end of the vehicle, the side panels. There's a black skid mark from the black SUV that they used to pin that car to the sidewalk. And I think most egregious of all those things was the fact that once he was on the ground prone, we've seen the videos, we've seen his cries for help. He knew that he was dying. They waited almost 20 to 30 minutes to get him an ambulance to take him to the hospital. And in that time, they took all of his personal identifiable information off of his person. So when he was admitted into the hospital, they admitted him as a John Doe. Now, the family was there. Ronaldo was there. He was on site. I've seen the text messages with the FBI and the ICE agent between the two men. And they really just strung him along for hours until finally sending him to the hospital. Family had a hard time even finding him, because when they arrived at the hospital, they said that there was no Lorenzo Salgado Arujo in their manifest, in their records. It took several hours more for them to make the connection between the two men. And he wasn't told that his father passed away until 3 o'clock, more than 6 hours later. And sadly, because he was admitted as a John Doe, they then had to, family had to go through extra hoops. They had to do a biometric forensics examination to confirm he is who we always knew he was, Lorenzo. And they didn't actually get to find the determination, which was that he was killed and it was a homicide, until the following day, almost 24 hours later. A really tragic event. And it was a senseless murder on the streets of Houston.
7: And Juan Peruano, what's been the involvement of the Houston Police Department in this? Houston Police Chief Noe Diaz was supposed to meet with the FBI.
8: Well, we've been working very closely with the District Attorney's Office, with Sean Teer. You know, I was there at the initial meeting. I found him to be very sincere in his condolences to the family. I found him to be pretty much very much a straight shooter and honest. And he flat out told me that they would be doing an independent investigation. They would be moving forward aggressively in doing so. But the main limiting factor was going to be cooperation of the federal agencies involved. There are multiple strings of investigation. So now we have the District Attorney General that's doing an investigation. You have the FBI that's doing an investigation. You have the DHS Inspector General that's doing an investigation. And the last investigation to be announced recently was that of Mayor Whitmer. For days and days and days, he refused to act, saying that they had no purview over the shooting because HPD basically was not involved. And while that may be true, the fact of the matter is that a resident of Houston was killed on Canal Street. And my understanding is whenever there's a shooting, whenever there's a murder, the police actually investigate. So I'm glad that they are now moving towards a full investigation. But my expectation is that their investigation will similarly be hampered by DHS, by the federal agencies. And we already know 6 days later, a week now basically since this death, that they have turned over nothing at all. No evidence, not the van, not his possessions, nothing at all.
7: And why weren't the agents wearing body cameras? Haven't federal authorities promised to equip ICE agents with body cameras?
8: Well, they certainly have all the money and all the resources in the world to do that. $170 billion allocation through the Big Beautiful Bill, another $70 billion to help carry through funding through the end of President Trump's term. My understanding is that certain states have different regulations. In Minneapolis, Minnesota, they're required to actually have body cam footage. This is Texas. It's a red state. They clearly have been slow walking the process and will probably fight it tooth and nail. So it's something that should be a national mandate at this point. Police officers are required to do so. ICE agency has, it went from 12,000 to 22,000 employees. There's absolutely no reason from a financial perspective, from a functional or implementation perspective, that they couldn't do this. And certainly our country would benefit from the transparency that would come from this.
0: And can you talk about Greg Abbott, the well-known Trump ally, Texas governor, how he has weighed in on this one, Piranha?
8: He's been silent. I mean, he has said nothing about it. Paxton has been on vacation in Europe. He has said nothing about it at all. Representative Sylvia Garcia has been an incredible advocate for the family. And the Houston community is rallying around her and rallying around the Salgado family as well. And so what you would expect, Amy, silence from the right, outrage from our progressive Democratic community, and Latinos have been rising up. They've been rising up out in the community in Houston. We ran a petition that has over 165,000 people who signed it. I'd encourage folks to go to the LULAC.org website to do the same. Lorenzo's family has been fortunate enough to raise $500,000 on GoFundMe, but that will not go very far. Lorenzo was the primary provider for his family. He was paying and has paid for his three young sons to go through university, and he still has one that's in university. And so I don't believe that there will be justice here. There's nothing that will bring him back. And the only thing that we can hope for is full accountability.
7: And Juan, what about the three men who were in the van with Lorenzo Salgado? What's their situation right now?
8: So they are in, they're in Conroe, Texas. And so, you know, we have been engaged with them. I was actually on with Ruby Powers last night and we were chatting. So she's representing Victor. The other two men have a different attorney. Initially, they were being pressured to sign self-deportation orders. We talked with the families and discouraged them from doing so, but it was a significant amount of pressure. My initial sense was that they were inclined to do so, first and foremost because they are undocumented, second of all because they have mixed-status family households, and we're concerned about, you know, bringing any additional legal perjury, prosecution, if you will, against their own family members. And in a way, it could have been the easy way out for them. But the fact of the matter is that we need them to stay in the United States. They are witnesses to a crime and the only witnesses to what actually happened on that day. Of all the video footage that we've collected, nothing actually shows the actual shooting itself. And so that's one thing that we lack in this particular case.
0: And Juan Piranha, before we go, we're going to go up to Biddeford, Maine for our next segment. But you are the CEO of the largest and oldest Latino civil rights organization in the United States. You represent the whole country. And yet another Latin American immigrant, this person, 26 years old, apparently had work authorization. Not that that should be an issue when it comes to being shot dead in the streets, was shot dead as he drove, the father of a three-year-old, as he drove to work. Your final comments on reeling from this one in Houston, this killing, to what's happened in Biddeford.
8: Well, thank you, Amy. I have to tell you that these both have hit me really hard. Lorenzo was 1 year younger than I am. He was 52. I'm 53. Joan in Bidford. Sebastian is Colombian. My mother's from Colombia. My family is from Colombia. 26 years old, as you said, a father of a young girl, 3 years old, and a beautiful wife. And it's a senseless, senseless tragedy. The same circumstances, Amy. He was initially targeted by mistake, okay? The officers were not in any jeopardy at all. They actually were the aggressors here, trying to open the vehicle, as he plainly said he was trying to actually stop. The fear in the community is prevalent. And it's my honest belief, and if you take a look at the numbers, that they are targeting Latino men. Of all the men, of all the people currently in detention, 80 to 90% of them are Hispanic men, predominantly from Mexico, Honduras, Venezuela, Nicaragua. It is the majority, significant majority, and the escalation has been significant. Bidford is a small town. There's 22,000 people. It has about 550 Hispanics. If they're hunting immigrants in Bidford, Maine, and in Houston, just imagine what they're doing across the country. It has been underreported since the killing of Renee Good and Alex Preti. Let's be clear about that. You mentioned early on, right? 2,000 men, 2,000 detentions over the course of a week, 2,000 per day. But we haven't raised this enough. It is a critical moment in this country. We are not leading. This is not leadership. And it is time to demand change.
0: Juan Peraño, we thank you for being with us. CEO of LULAC, the oldest, largest Latino civil rights organization in the United States, joining us from Washington, D.C. Coming up, we go to Bidford, Maine, to talk about the ICE shooting of 26-year-old Juan Sebastian Guerrero. We'll talk about that. Also, the senatorial race, where the longtime senator, Republican Senator Susan Collins, whose offices were protested yesterday, was the deciding vote for tens of billions of dollars more for ICE. This is Democracy Now, back in 30.

0: My baby, no stand, no cheating, my baby.
1: Rising Stars Fife and Drum Band, Babe, No Cheating. This is Democracy Now!, democracynow.org. I'm Amy Goodman with Juan Gonzalez as we turn to Maine, where immigration agents fatally shot a 26-year-old Colombian man on Monday as he drove to work in the city of Biddeford. The man has been identified as Joan Sebastian Guerrero, the father of a 3-year-old daughter. One witness reported seeing agents dragging him from the car after the shooting, which was also visible in CCTV footage. Another eyewitness told the Portland Press Herald, quote, he was bleeding profusely from the head. He was talking. He said, I tried to stop. At least 4 bullet holes were seen in the car's windshield. After the shooting, another neighbor said she heard a woman screaming at immigration agents, you took her dad, you took her dad. The woman was with a young girl dressed in blue pajamas, who's believed to be Guerrero's 3-year-old daughter. Another neighbor said, quote, I watched a wife fall to her knees looking at her husband's dead body on the ground. I watched a little girl crying with a little pink backpack on because she's never going to see her father again, unquote. Maine Senator Angus King's office said the Department of Homeland Security had confirmed that Joan Sebastian Guerrero was not the target of any warrant. The Maine Immigrants Rights Coalition said he was authorized to work in the United States and had been issued a Social Security number. His death prompted protests across Maine, including outside the offices of Republican Senator Susan Collins. Last term, she was the deciding vote in approving $70 billion more for ICE and Customs and Border Protection. The killing of Joan Sebastian Guerrero comes just a week after an ICE agent in Houston fatally shot Lorenzo Salgado Araujo. For more, we go to Maine, where we're joined by 2 guests. Isha Khan is the wife of Biddeford's mayor, Liam LaFountain. She joins us there. And in Waterville, Maine, we're joined by Nathan Bernard, a correspondent for Dropsite News. We welcome you both to Democracy Now! Isha Khan, let's begin with you. Talk about what's happening in Biddeford, what you understood happened yesterday morning. I understand, and looking at the video of through the day, that there wasn't even a crime scene set up. If you can tell us what you understand and the protests that have taken place and that are planned for today as well outside ICE offices in Scarborough.
2: The last 24 hours have been deeply painful and disturbing. Our community is hurting. A child lost her father, a woman lost her partner, and we have lost a neighbor of ours. And we are doing our best to find ways to heal and connect. Yesterday, throughout the day, there were various different gatherings, all folks from different backgrounds coming together peacefully, sharing their grief, their questions, and their worries. And knowing Maine, it's a small town, people are just disturbed and really shell-shocked to know that something like this can happen in our state, a very small state with a very small immigrant population. So this has been a time of grieving, especially in Biddeford. We are a mill city, which was built on the backs of immigrants, whether it is Irish, Catholics, Armenians. So I think just this hits home for a lot of our community members here in Biddeford.
3: Yes, and can you talk some about that history, that immigrant history in Biddeford? I understand the Albanian Muslims established one of the first mosques in the United States there in 1915.
2: That's correct. So I grew up in Texas, and my introduction to Maine was actually just that, walking around Biddeford, learning about the immigrant community who has helped build and shape this community. As a Muslim myself, this was the last place to know, find out that the first mosque in United States or in North America was here, just walking distance from where I live. And I think another thing I'll just mention here, what was so moving and I think just the irony is less than about 100 years ago on the bridge we were all gathered yesterday and today again is the exact bridge where KKK was coming from Saco, the neighboring town, into Biddeford. And it was a Biddeford community who stood side by side with their Catholic and Franco Catholic neighbors fighting against the KKK and the persecution. And that happened again last night and earlier yesterday, where community from all backgrounds came together here in Biddeford, standing on that same bridge, asking and demanding justice for immigrants who are here today. Biddeford is one of the youngest cities in Maine, and this has just been so devastated. There are so many beautiful kids who play in our neighborhoods, and just hearing from some of the kids who are going to summer school, didn't even want to get off the bus, just fearing that they don't want to be shot in the face. So this is deeply painful. It's an immigrant community and has been for centuries. And as we gather, we're just finding ways to heal and ask for accountability on all accounts.
3: Now, Maine's Democratic Governor Janet Mills and its Republican Senator Susan Collins are both calling for investigations. But what kind of actions did they take before this shooting and holding ICE accountable?
2: I think this is something that Maine has been grappling since the beginning of this year, where we have seen just the increased surge in ICE agents and ICE presence throughout our community. And while I can't speak to what their, you know, Senator Collins or Governor Mills are doing, I can say that what I have learned and I have seen is a lot of support from our community around this. Folks are gathering. In fact, knowing Biddeford and our community, we are a aging, you know, Maine as a whole is an aging population, and a big chunk of our workforce relies on immigrants. And in January, when ICE agents started surging, that began to surge, a vast majority of people didn't show up. And we were at a breaking point where our hospitals were not able to operate. And it took Governor Mills, our elected officials, to work together to find ways to make sure our community feels safe. And we were given the impression that ICE is going away, but that was certainly and is certainly not the case. And yesterday was a strong reminder of what our elected officials need to do as we continue to move and for the survival of our state as we know it today.
1: Isha Khan is the wife of the Biddeford mayor. We're also joined by Nathan Bernard, who is a correspondent for Dropsite News. His most recent piece headlined in Letter, Plattner Volunteer Network warns Dems nominee must back same agenda to win our full support. Why bring that in now with this tragedy today? Because, of course, what's happening now is happening on behalf of the U.S. government. So politics really matter right now. Nathan, if you can talk about what we know at this point, you have the information relayed by the independent Maine Senator Angus King that the 26-year-old Colombian man, Juan, had been given an order that he was not the target. Now, it was Angus King who released this and not the federal government originally. And then you have these mass protests in the midst of the senatorial race, and who is senator certainly matters, with Senator Collins being the deciding vote on the tens of billions more dollars that went to ICE and CBP. Can you talk about what the people who are running right now are saying and doing? Are they participating in the protests?
4: Yeah. There was a vigil in Portland where several of the candidates, Nirav Shah, Troy Jackson, both attended and gave speeches calling to abolish ICE. And
1: Nirav Shah,
4: I know
1: is
4: from
1: the former
4: volunteers
1: health
4: on the
1: official,
4: Plattner campaign.
1: Just to give a global context for people who aren't following this closely, Nirav Shah is the former health official in Maine, and Troy Jackson is the Lager in Maine, who has also announced he wants to run.
4: Yeah, Nirav Shah was our CDC director during the COVID pandemic. Troy Jackson was the former Senate president, a Democrat who, like you said, is a third generation.

0: Community is having to watch these folks. Community is having to document ICE's actions. And a big push from the volunteers from the Plattner campaign and voters all across Maine are that they don't think there is a way to reform this agency. They think it needs to be abolished. They think that no more funding should go to ICE. And we see when more funding does come to ICE, what happens. The funding was just released. We now have a death, a tragic death in Houston. We have a tragic death in Biddeford, Maine, a big city and a small town in completely different parts of the United States. So I think people want to hold Susan Collins accountable for her role in this. And when we look at accountability again, DHS in Boston is now going to investigate what happens here in Maine. So we have DHS investigating DHS. It's a situation where all of the candidates that, no, I shouldn't say all the candidates, the majority of the candidates that are running right now know that if they're going to get the support of the 150,000 voters who just voted for the Plattner campaign, a platform of economic populism, progressivism, built from the grassroots, that they're going to have to express intent explicitly to end the mass deportation system that we have. So it's going to become a huge issue. It already was a huge issue here in January. There was an enormous rally in Lewiston, Maine, the day that Alex Preti was killed under very similar circumstances. And we've seen so many instances of this across the country. And I really think that now that this has come to Maine in such a visceral, violent way, that it's going to become a huge issue in the Senate campaign.
1: And Nathan, you talked about back in January, that's when the Department of Homeland Security initiated Operation Catch of the Day in Maine. And you talk about the arrest that happened then, and also about the change from last year to this year in ICE tactics. Before they were doing well-publicized raids with Kristi Noem, the head of Homeland Security, actually participating and bringing the media with her. Now they're actually trying to do it more quietly, but at the same time, ramp up the number of arrests per day?
0: Yeah. I believe Amy noted that the agency, ICE, is looking to make 2,000 arrests a day. And when Operation Catch of the Day happens here in January, when the surge happens, they detained somewhere around 200 people. Only, I believe, 10 or 11 of those people allegedly had any sort of target. They were the target of any sort of warrant from ICE. Many of them were immediately pulled from their families, sent to out-of-state detention centers. And it happened so rapidly, and in that time, a very public way. I mean, it's the same as in Minnesota, where it's as much of making a spectacle and a show of these detentions in the most disgusting, gruesome way possible to show that they're getting close to hitting their numbers, that it really hasn't, in my eyes, become any less public. Now, I know that Susan Collins took credit for ending Operation Catch of the Day. Back in January, she said that this was all going to come to an end, and she took credit for it ending. On the back end of that, again, she funded another $70 billion to ICE without any strings attached. So those things are such at odds with one another. And even after the Operation Catch a Day slowed their tactics and operation, there were still hundreds of calls coming in about ICE in our communities. ICE never left Maine. And I think that what happened with Juwan Sebastian Guerrero is a perfect case of showing that they never left and they're just as violent. He was not the target of a warrant from ICE, not that it should matter, but he was literally just going to work in the morning to let his family have a dignified life, to put a roof over his three-year-old daughter's head, his wife's head. There's so many, again, going back to community eyewitnesses accounts that have come out not just on this case,

0: across the months since January that have shown that ICE is still here, they're still active. And with the killing of Guerrero, it's so tragic that there's no way aside from us, the people living in Maine, to show what happened here. So the operations never slowed, really. Maybe they become less public. They didn't become less violent.
1: We will continue to follow this and the so-called investigation that's taking place. Nathan Bernard, correspondent for Dropsite News, will link to your latest piece in Letter. Plattner Volunteer Network warns Dems nominee must back same agenda to win our full support. And Isha Khan, we thank you so much for being with us, wife of the Biddeford mayor, speaking to us from Biddeford. This is Democracy Now! When we come back, major election news. President Trump is expected to give a primetime address on so-called election integrity Thursday night. And the DOJ has quashed a subpoena investigating election results from 2020 in Fulton County, Georgia. Stay with us.

0: Contratodo Against Everything by the Puerto Rican singer-songwriter Ile, performing at our Democracy Now! Studio. This is Democracy Now!, democracynow.org. I'm Mimi Goodman with Juan Gonzalez. President Trump's Department of Justice continues to investigate the 2020 election results in Fulton County, Georgia. A state President Trump repeatedly falsely claims he won in 2020. Now CBS News is reporting the FBI fired two of its officials after they voiced concerns over the probe, claiming it was politically motivated. Their firings come months after the FBI raided an election office in Georgia's Fulton County, seizing computers and ballots related to the 2020 election. Last week, a federal judge in Atlanta quashed a DOJ subpoena seeking the names and personal information of Fulton County's 2020 election workers. Meanwhile, President Trump has forced out the last remaining members of the Election Assistance Commission, a bipartisan independent agency tasked with certifying voting systems and helping local election officials. The White House fired the Democratic commissioners, Thomas Hicks and Benjamin Hovland, and a third commissioner, Republican Christy McCormick, was given the chance to resign, which she did. The committee's remaining member, Republican Donald Palmer, stepped down in April to join the Heritage Foundation. Trump's dismantling of the Election Assistance Commission comes less than 4 months before midterm elections, following last month's Supreme Court ruling granting the president more power to fire members of independent agencies. For more on all of this, or as much as we can do in the next few minutes, we're joined by Ari Berman, the national voting rights correspondent for Mother Jones. Thanks so much for being with us, Ari. Start off by talking about the judge quashing the request for information of Fulton County election workers, and then going on to the primetime address President Trump's expected to give on Thursday night.
1: Hi, Amy. Well, thank you for having me back on the show. So what happened in Fulton County, Georgia, was the Justice Department was trying to get access to the personal information of thousands of election workers from the 2020 election. And the judge said, you can't have that personal information. And also, you can't bring charges against them because it's too late. It's been now 6 years since that election. But the disturbing thing here is that Georgia is just a microcosm of what they're planning to do to interfere in the midterms. The raid on Fulton County, Georgia, the taking of 700 boxes of ballots, that is a preview of the type of suppression and intimidation the Trump administration wants to do everywhere in 2026. And we're seeing this with the primetime address the president is planning to give. He's going to lie and say there was rampant fraud and foreign interference in the 2020 election so that he can then say we have to seize voting machines, we have to stop mail voting, we have to do all the things that he tried to do in 2020 but was unsuccessful. And the bottom line here is they keep lying about the 2020 election so that they can justify massive interference in the 2026 election. It really is that simple. You put all the different moves of the administration together, that is the underlying goal, to build a narrative that will justify some kind of unprecedented intervention in the midterms to challenge how people vote, how votes are counted, and how elections are certified.
2: Now, Ari, you've been covering election news for years now. You're one of the top experts in the country on it. Have we ever seen any attempt by a federal government to actually squash free and fair elections like we're seeing now? And to what degree do you fear that Trump could be successful?
1: No, Juan, I think it's completely unprecedented in what the Trump administration is trying to do. We've never seen the full weight of the federal government mobilized in such a way to try and interfere in free and fair elections and to try to undermine elections in so many different ways, from how people vote to how elections are administered to how elections are ultimately certified here. Now, I do think the problem that the president has is that the Constitution is very clear that states with oversight from Congress run their elections, and the president has very little role in doing that. And so time and time again, what Trump wants to do is blocked in court. His executive orders have been blocked in court. So much of what the Justice Department has tried to do has been blocked in court. So that's the silver lining of this, is that, yes, the president is becoming more authoritarian, more desperate, but that doesn't mean he's going to be any more successful in trying to do this. He can say the 2020 election is rigged. He can say that he wants to seize voting machines or stop mail voting, but ultimately states have the power to run their elections. And that's the saving grace of our constitutional system right now to stand up to what Trump is doing.
0: What he's going to say on Thursday night, what you understand?
1: Well, what I understand is he's going to allege foreign interference in the 2020 election, which has been extensively studied. There was no evidence of interference in that election. If there was any interference, it was Russia trying to help Trump. But there was no evidence that Iran or Venezuela or China or the other countries that Trump is going to name interfered in that election. But he's going to say they interfered so that he can create the predicate for then interfering in the midterms to say, I can now have the power to seize voting machines. I have the power to shut down mail voting. I can try to put in place proof of citizenship to register to vote. He can't unilaterally do any of those things, but he's going to try to claim dictatorial power for himself through the propaganda that his administration is generating to try to lay the predicate for some kind of dramatic intervention of the midterms. And that's something that we all need to be very vigilant about.
0: And threatening to arrest election officials if any non-citizens vote? We have 20 seconds.
1: Well, it's just an example of further weaponization of the Justice Department, from trying to uphold the laws to trying to intimidate election workers into following Trump's agenda. And I think election workers are going to stand up to it. But again, it sets a very chilling precedent.
0: We want to thank you, Ari Berman, for joining us, national voting rights correspondent for Mother Jones. That does it for our show. A very happy birthday to Karl Marxer. I'll be in Kansas City on Friday and Saturday, July 17th and 18th, for the screening of Steal the Story, Please, about the 30 years of Democracy Now! And independent media. I'll be there with the directors of the film, Tia Lesson and Carl Diehl, at Glendale Fine Arts Theater in Overland Park. Look forward to seeing people there. We'll also be doing a fundraiser for KKFI Community Radio in Kansas City. Really looking forward to being there. You can get more information at democracynow.org. 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I'm Amy Goodman with Juan Gonzalez for another edition of Democracy Now!

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3: One of the ways that propaganda works is the narrative gets laundered through more and more outlets, and they create this sort of surround sound dynamic around it. Even though the allegations all trace back to one blog post, the way this is done is this person says a thing, he goes on this news station, Just the News was the first one to do this, and then every other outlet says Just the News is reporting, and then the next one says The Daily whatever is reporting, and so on and so forth. And so it creates this perception that this is a real thing, even though it's just echoes of this one blog post.
4: That's Rene DiResta, and this is Alternative Radio. I'm David Barsamyan. This edition of AR features Rene DiResta on propaganda, laundering narratives. Many people, when they hear the word propaganda, immediately associate it with Nazi Germany and torchlight parades, or Putin reviewing the troops in Red Square. But propaganda has Roman Catholic Church origins, going as far back as 1622, when Pope Gregory issued a proclamation using the term to exhort the faithful to propagate the faith. Today, propaganda is disseminated far and wide through the internet. It is used by autocrats to shield themselves and their policies from public view. Bots are at work. Malicious actors spread fake news. Deceptive techniques are so sophisticated that it is sometimes difficult to separate fact from fiction. Misinformation is eroding public trust in institutions and stressing and straining democracy. Stories are planted, rumors are spread, lies are told, narratives are laundered. Our guest today is Rene DiResta. She teaches at Georgetown University. She's the former technical research manager at the Stanford Internet Observatory. Her articles appear in major newspapers and magazines, and she's the author of Invisible Rulers. Rene DiResta spoke at Stanford University in Stanford, California in mid-April. The moderator is Dylan Ackerman. And now, Rene DiResta.
3: I got into this entirely accidentally in 2013. So I had just moved, I moved from New York to San Francisco in 2011, had my first baby, and I was putting him on these preschool waiting lists, and I started looking at the vaccine rates, the vaccination rates in the schools and the kindergartens, and I was kind of horrified. And you know, in New York, we did not have this thing called the personal belief exemption. In California at the time, it existed. I pulled down about 10 years of California Department of Public Health data, and I started writing about this phenomenon of the intersection between personal belief exemptions and the prevalence of the anti-vaccine movement on social media. And as I was doing that, I felt like I had this sort of firsthand view into how influence and persuasion was going to look in the future. And at the time, in 2015, you know, you could just run bots on Twitter. It was actually not even a thing that people concealed. It was actually completely transparent. There was this effort to try to make people's opinions look like they had more support than they did just by using fake accounts to amplify them or to try to get something trending. So I was writing a little bit about the interesting new ways in which social media allowed the shaping of opinion or the perception of the majority to be shifted just through the design affordances that the platforms gave people. And this wasn't a normative conversation. This was just like, this is how it works now. People should understand this. If they want to fight back in this space, like public health was just completely out of the conversation. They were not engaging online at all. So just trying to explain that this is where the future is going. And around the same time that I was doing this, I made a couple of like network visualizations, really tried to tell the story, how this is, you know, not even the future, this is the now. ISIS had become quite prominent on social media. And I was asked to come down to the State Department to help with this question of why was ISIS so popular online? What was it that they were doing so well? Why were their networks growing? What was the appropriate response? How should the US government respond to this? How should the platforms respond to it? And that was sort of what took me into, again, I just had a startup. I was just in tech. And all of a sudden, my sort of data science night hobby became became my job. And that was how it happened. So I wound up, I worked on the ISIS thing. Then I was asked to work on the Senate's Russia investigation into the data set that Facebook, Twitter, and Alphabet provided in the around the 2016 election. And I led one of two outside teams on behalf of the Senate Intelligence Committee doing an analysis into those data sets, writing about what the Internet Research Agency had done, how now we had gone from, you know, activists were doing this, terrorist organizations were doing this, and now state actors were doing this too. So how could we talk about that? Alex Stamos started Stanford Internet Observatory a couple months later, and then he reached out to me. And again, that was how it became my job. So entirely accidental.
5: And you've been working on this?
3: About 12 years now.
5: Probably as long as anyone, which is exciting.
3: It wasn't really a field then. It was a lot of us were just like data scientists in a Slack channel saying, hey, we're seeing this stuff. Are you seeing this stuff? Trying to find ways to communicate with each other. Because I was in San Francisco, I did have a lot of friends who worked at the tech companies, and so I was in an interesting position where I could actually have conversations like, hey, your recommendation engine is pushing this account of mine that I made QAnon content. Like, why is that happening? And I think also some of us having technical backgrounds by virtue of being in tech, or you know, Alex came right out of Facebook, made us much more focused on things like design and incentives as opposed to this content is bad, which was, you know, a conversation that you don't want to be in, because that's where you start to get at. You don't want the problem to be the speech. You want it to be a lot of, you want to be looking at, for example, the Internet Research Agency. A lot of the speech that they put out, a lot of the fake content from the Russian troll accounts, was just plagiarized content from real American media. So the problem is not, the objection is not that they were saying these specific words. The issue is that these were inauthentic actors trying to artificially inflate and amplify and divide society using the affordances that social media platforms had given them. So we wanted to keep the focus really on more of the actors and behaviors as opposed to what is the content saying. We didn't want to be adjudicating the facts or anything along those lines, and that was how we thought about our role in the space.
5: Yeah, I think it might be worth kind of early in our conversation taking a step back and looking broadly at that and saying, I think, you know, for folks who might be newer to how social media works, especially on the integrity side or trust and safety side, can you walk us through, like, what are the factors? You touched on some of those, like the difference between the actors, the platforms, mm-hmm. and the content, and how those interact, and kind of how you view them, as well as breaking actors maybe into folks who, you know, entities that create content as well as entities that spread content, which can be very different.
3: Yep. So there was there's a woman named Camille Francois who had been at a company called Graphica at the time, who wrote this very nice rubric called Actors, Behaviors, Content, trying to, again, because there was no field at the time, what are the ways in which we think about doing these investigations in a rigorous way? And she had also led one of the teams for the Senate Intelligence Committee. We were blinded, so we didn't know that each other were doing it at the time, but she was the other person who led one of these projects. And the actor looks at who is the entity behind the content. Sometimes it's quite obvious, right? An influencer maybe makes a piece of content, you know exactly who they are, they're real, they're human, they're quite transparently who you are choosing to engage with. Sometimes, though, you'll see accounts pretending to be something they're not. I don't know how many of you guys are active on X, but do you remember maybe a year ago now, they turned on this thing where all of a sudden they turned on location, and all of these accounts that were pretending to be right-wing influencers turned out they were like in Pakistan or in Nigeria, or, you know, so these are the sorts of things, right? Like, that's inauthenticity right there. That's where somebody is pretending to be speaking as a member of a community, but is really not a member of that community. And so the platforms treated that as a distinct category of policy violation, in a sense. This is inauthentic behavior. The term came to be coordinated inauthentic behavior. As Meta also is sort of trying to figure this out at the time, they come up with the rubrics and some of the vocabulary for this stuff. Behaviors refers to, are there efforts to coordinate, right? Are you intentionally using automated accounts, for example, to or bots in this case, to make your content look like it has more engagement and more followers? Are you buying fake engagement, right? You can do that, it turns out. It's actually quite easy. So are you buying fake engagement to look more popular than you are? Are you using certain types of techniques to, you know, to link a whole lot of accounts together to create a perception that there is a media entity with multiple properties at work here? So basically the behaviors part speaks to this notion of manipulating the affordances the platform gives to people for amplification or for reach to try to sort of juice your numbers, basically. And then the content refers to what is it these accounts are actually saying. And that becomes salient at certain times, like around an election. The policies that the platforms put in place, which say, like, you can't tell people vote on Wednesday, not on Tuesday. You can't tell them that their polling place is closed when it's not. That's voter suppression. You can't delegitimize an election. You can't prematurely claim victory. So they do have some policies that they put out that are specific to certain types of content in certain types of areas. They also had some for hate speech. I never worked on that, but that becomes an area. And so the platforms begin to carve out and set rules for these sorts of things. Most of what I focused on, except for during elections and then subsequently during COVID, was the focus on state actors and investigations and more of the intersection with design and incentives.
5: You touched on how this has evolved, both what you witness as well as your interaction with the platforms. You talked about a decade ago, you were able to ping people and they would give you, there's like a little bit more agreeable. And then it seems like there was an era when there was some effort to sort of correct some of this, right? There was a huge investment following the 2016 election.
3: I got profiled in like the New York Times for being like a gadfly of the platforms in 2016. It was sort of a funny thing to get attention for, but those of us in the data science community were calling for the hearings that they had in 2017 saying, you need to account for what happened in public. You need to tell the public what happened. We had very adversarial relationships with the platforms in the early days because it was, I think, in their defense, and I imagine you had this experience, there would often be these like gotcha kind of stories like, oh, I found one fake account doing a thing and then media would cover it and like kind of blow it up and it would become a whole story of like the platforms are doing these terrible things, right? So there's that. And then there were other instances where we're saying, like, actually, they have this tool called CrowdTangle. We've sort of found, like, a little bit of a something that little kind of backdoor in the kind of CrowdTangle API, this guy at Columbia Journalism School. And even as we were being told early on that the Internet Research Agency hadn't gotten much engagement, just $100,000 worth of Facebook ads, we found the engagement data for the actual pages, which were, you know, millions of engagements. And we're like, okay, you guys are talking about the ads over here, but this is what happened on the organic pages. Like, this is what matters. This is such a redirect when you're constantly redirecting media back to that stupid ads number. Let's talk about what happened over here. And so for me, a lot of it was like, you know, sitting with Senator Warner and others and saying, like, you've got to have hearings. Like, come on, make them account for what happened. You know, at the same time, though, you can't do an investigation solely on the outside. And that is because I can say, I think these accounts are behaving in a coordinated way based on a, you know, set of, I can gather a lot of data, I can look at evidence of coordination. You know, I remember we did this investigation into US Pentagon propaganda accounts where like they literally all tweeted on the 0 millisecond of the minute, you know, like these sorts of things you would see where you're like, okay, come on. Or sometimes the content is the red flag. Like we saw these accounts in Libya talking about Shugeli, who is, I forget his first name now, Maxim Shugeli maybe, who was this Russian Wagner Group soldier who had been arrested. And all of a sudden all these, you know, Libyans are talking about Shugeli, like, no, there's no way, that's not authentic at all. So that was kind of a red flag. And so we started digging into that network to try to suss out, could we say conclusively these are Wagner Group linked accounts, these are Russia linked accounts pretending to be Libyans. In that particular case, SIO had started then, I reached out to Twitter, I reached out to Facebook, and I said, this is what we think we have. What do you think this is? And the way that relationship changed was it became much more, instead of it being adversarial, it became much more of a collaborative process where we were able to say, this is what we see on the outside. What do you see on the inside? And you are what they started to do, they built these investigations teams internally that would sometimes share data with researchers that they vetted. You know, we had to sign a bunch of papers saying we weren't going to leak the data. We had protections in place to, you know, to deal with it. But we could do these investigations jointly. And that meant that we had the capability to go and do much more longitudinal or looking across platforms or, you know, tracing things back to other forms of media. And the platforms would do the depth, the deep investigations into what happened on their platform. And then we would release these reports where they would put out their statements about what they said happened. And we would put out an independent research report that we wrote about our understanding of what was in those data sets. And we pushed back occasionally, where I remember once we got a Latin American data set and it had a cluster of accounts. This was from Twitter. And we were like, we think these are authentic activists. We actually don't think these are fake at all. And here's the reason why. And so you could actually go back and forth with them to do these investigations in a much more holistic way. And I think personally, and I still stand by this, that you don't want the platforms, in my opinion, that like unaccountable private power having the ability to do that takedown and not disclose what happened. I think that the fact that there were academics who were doing those investigations and looking at it and writing those public reports was an ideal working relationship where there was at least some collaboration and some information exchange, even while both entities behaved independently.
5: That last piece on the ability to do the investigation, there's not much in the way of oversight,
3: right,
5: is I think what leads to accusations, mm-hmm, of censorship and concerns, often well-meaning concerns from users,
3: yeah,
5: from the public around the amount of power that these platforms have over what all of us, all of our information ecosystems. And I'm curious, you'd said before that you lean more towards how do we design these platforms more effectively and moving away from kind of that we're going to take down specific content, take down specific actors. I'm curious if you can speak to sort of what you've seen that works and
3: yeah,
5: what drives you in that direction and say, no, the correct solution here is better design and better incentives and not we're going to set better rules and better enforcement of those rules.
3: So my feeling from watching the anti-vax stuff very early on was that there's always a backfire effect when you took the accounts down, right? It turned it into forbidden knowledge. It turned it into something where like they don't want you to know, right? And it makes it more interesting, right? Okay. So I was never a fan of takedowns, except in very limited cases. Inauthentic accounts, yes. Like take down the Russians pretending to be Libyans. Like that's an authenticity vertical, and I think that is completely worth doing, right? That was like such a bright line as far as I was concerned. Again, as long as you're putting out the data sets and showing your work on like, here is why we believe these are Wagner Group accounts, you've kind of like checked your boxes there. When you get into things like the policies around elections, the policies that they had around COVID, around you know, a bunch of, whether hate speech, all these other areas that I didn't work in, you want to have some visibility and transparency into what has happened. And oftentimes, that didn't happen. So there would be takedowns where the person doesn't have a right to appeal. They don't really know why their stuff has come down. Some AI has taken it down, right? Because you know things gradually begin to move in the way of in the realm of like automated moderation, right? So it's not even human review. It's just the machine god decides that this is bad and like there it goes. So I argued very strongly for transparency and for user agency, right? How do you give users more control over that experience? Aza Raskin and I wrote this article in 2018, Freedom of Speech, Not Freedom of Reach, which was like, leave it up and then think about what you're curating. That it was actually the curation piece that mattered a lot more than what came down. Because every piece of content in a feed is ranked. There is no neutral. Once you internalize that, you realize that the platform has completely at its own discretion, the right to decide how it is going to rank. That in itself is an incredible power. So I wrote a lot of arguments that power should be devolved to users, that users should have much more control over that ability to do that ranking, but that on a centralized platform, the right to curate is the platform's First Amendment right. That is what you are there for. That is what you are signing up for. And so the other thing I wrote a lot about was like, we need more platforms, right? And I wrote about we need more platforms because the argument was, if you are moderated or deplatformed or whatever, you should have another place to go. And there should be communities that are palatable to the rules and values of certain communities that want to speak in certain ways to each other. And this was actually what you started to see, right? You had Parler begins to emerge. You start to see the rise of, first it happens on the right, and then it happens on the left. So you start to see the rise of Parler, Truth Social, and the very right-wing coded platforms that emerge with their own very specific moderation rules. Like on Rumble, you can't share Antifa content, right? That is a very specific terms of service that only Rumble has. And I think it's great, right? That's what you want to see. You want to see the rise and the proliferation of these platforms so people have places to go. And then you start to see, after Elon buys X, the diaspora of left-leaning users moving to Blue Sky and Threads and Mastodon for a while there. And so, again, this question of transparency design and the, my personal belief, again, that the platform is ranking, it is always ranking, it is always curating, and all of that has to be done transparently and with ideally a right to appeal.
5: I can understand the transparency piece around, it's great to have that clear, what the rules of engagement are on a site clear. I think the lack of clarity is the root cause of most frustration that I saw, like directed from users at Facebook of why it's actually happening. On the other hand, you know, examples as sort of those left and right wing coded, like at what point does that sort of risk sort of pushing us more and more into echo chambers?
3: This is the question where I'm not convinced that that is a technical problem at this point. The intentional effort to reframe any sort of moderation as censorship began on the right in 2018. And that was for a variety of reasons, but you started to see Donald Trump get, you know, upset about certain decisions that were made. And then by 2020, when his tweets begin to get labeled during the election, labeled, this is before January 6th, there has been no takedown, labeled, you start to see that that argument that a label is censorship, right? So we begin to see this expansive definition of that term where it becomes, you know, it sort of, in my opinion, leaves the realm of reality and moves into this, you know, anything I don't like is censorship at that point. So that's a thing that happens. But you know, that sense of these rules aren't for us is constantly reinforced by the influencers and the community members who are like, no, come follow me over here. This is where you start to get at, can you help people understand a little bit more, what are the incentives of the people who are talking to them? How are they making their money? Why is this happening? I think the question of how do you bring people back together, how do you depolarize them, that's bigger than tech. What we're starting to see, if you want to think about it from a design standpoint, the best arguments are what's called bridging-based recommenders. I don't know how many people here are familiar with that term, but it's the idea that since, again, no content ranking is neutral, rather than ranking when you open your feed for something that is going to be like rage bait or incredibly weird that you're going to engage with because you're like, what the hell is this, you know, or something that is highly sensational, instead of ranking in those terms, you can actually do what's called bridging-based ranking, where you're saying, here is some content that is liked by divergent publics. So people on the right and people on the left like this content. That's what we're going to prioritize showing. So this allows you to surface content even about highly, you know, inflammatory issues, abortion maybe or something like that, where it's the idea of like disagreement without being disagreeable. You're still surfacing the issue, you're still getting the content out there, but you're not rewarding the rage entrepreneurs by putting them at the top of the feed every time. So instead what you're trying to do is rethink what that curation model looks like. Can you just show people content that is not coming from people who are actively monetizing outrage? That's where I think the best possible depolarization option is from a design standpoint. But otherwise, I think a lot of it is offline at this point. It is, you know, how do you engage your community? I know there's like things like America in One Room and other efforts that people here at Stanford work on that make people recognize kind of humanity as opposed to like, that's my side and that's your side, because that is way bigger than just a technical problem.
5: I love the framing that the ability to rank and the ability to create an algorithm is the First Amendment right of these platforms. It is also their biggest responsibility. And I guess I'm curious from your standpoint, do they take that responsibility seriously enough? Because it seems often like they would say, yeah, like it's our First Amendment right to do this, but almost like in a very defensive, reactionary way of like, oh, you can't regulate us. This is our First Amendment right. But then to your point, like nothing is neutral.
3: Yeah.
5: And they don't seem to acknowledge that all of the time.
3: It's an interesting question. I felt like for a while there was a sort of period from maybe 2018 to 2022 or so. They were constantly putting out these explanations, right? You could read the Facebook policy blog and you would see, this is why we're doing this. Twitter during COVID was, you can actually still see it. The blog is still up. It's remarkably communicative where they're like, constantly putting out updates. This is what we're doing, this is what we're doing, this is what we're doing, this is what we're doing. Here are the stats of our enforcement. We've taken down 8,000 posts. You know, this is what we've done. Here's why we've taken them down. And interestingly, in those, I just wrote a paper on this. So I read 10 years of platform policy when I was doing this work. They're making moral arguments in every single one of these posts over that period, from 2015, 2016, up till about 2022, where they're saying it is our responsibility to do this. It is our responsibility to make sure that people have accurate information about their health. It is our responsibility to make sure people have accurate information about elections. Here's how we balance that with free expression. And this is the undercurrent that is through every single one of the policy shifts and enforcement data sets that they release. So they are making that argument using moral language. And then in 2022, when the investigations began, that is almost that is dismantled incredibly quickly. And all of a sudden, you don't hear that moral language so much anymore. So was it all like BS? I don't know. I wasn't internal. I was, you know, always on the outside. But I think where I engaged with them most directly was really on the inauthentic actor stuff, which, as I say, is like a very clear, bright line. I think even today, you'd be hard-pressed to find many people who object to that. The election stuff became very, very, very, very polarizing, and that was because of the 2020 election and the false allegations that it was rigged and stolen. And that was where you started to see the politicization of that and the arguments that when the platforms labeled that content, or you know, they made some high-profile mistakes, right? There was the one that everybody talks about. There's Hunter Biden's laptop, which we didn't work on at SIO, just for the record, for all the trolls who will watch this later and clip that out of context. we didn't work on that. That was out of scope for us. We were only looking at voting-related content, and Hunter's laptop had nothing to do with voting. But they did throttle that in a very public way, and it was a bad call. And they apologized for it, right? They did respond to it, but you did see in that moment, I think it became clear to people the power that they have. Well, the idea that nobody knew about Hunter Biden's laptop is complete BS. It was shared on Meta 400,000 times before it was temporarily throttled, just to be clear. So again, with a lot of these things, you have to, like, the nuance is really what you need to get to, which is, it was a bad call, and also it was not what the media circus turned it into. And unfortunately, because of the political nature of what is happening, because of the political impacts of what they have the power to do, these stories do come to serve as examples of, you know, but look what they could have done, but look what this could have been. You wouldn't know if they put their thumbs on the scale. And that is the issue that I think we continue to face.
5: Absolutely true that what is covered in the media is only sort of a glimpse into what's really happening on sort of both directions of many of these stories. You touched on that there was this era that kind of ended in 2022, maybe 2023, where there was a little bit more openness. I'm curious if you can explain, like, what has happened in the last couple of years and the impact that's had on your work, and kind of the impact that like the reaction and sort of response from these platforms, you know, secondary to all that pushback really stemming from the 2020 election and early 2021.
3: Yeah, so in 2022, what happens is the House flips, right? So November 2022, the House of Representatives flips, and Jim Jordan gets the gavel to something that comes, we can call shorthand, the Weaponization Committee. For months leading up to that, starting in August of 2022, there had been blog posts about our work. And I say blog because it labeled itself a foundation, but it was never even legally registered. It's like one guy with a blog that, you know, calls himself a foundation. This is how propaganda works, right? And so this guy and his fake foundation start writing these stories about how the research we did in 2020 tracking election rumors was a mass censorship campaign, and that we had been directed by the government to do it, and that the government had used us as a cutout to demand that the platforms take content down. Now, there's no evidence of this, but one of the ways that this works is, like, the narrative gets laundered through more and more outlets, and they create this sort of surround sound dynamic around it. Even though the allegations all trace back to one blog post, the way this is done is this person says a thing, he goes on this news station, Just the News was the first one to do this, and then every other outlet says Just the News is reporting, and then the next one says The Daily whatever is reporting, and then so on and so forth. And so it creates this perception that this is a real thing, even though it's just echoes of this one blog post. But Jim Jordan gets his gavel, and we were like, okay, we're going to be investigated. because this momentum had been building since August, as they're saying, because literally at the bottom of the blog post, it would say, a Republican committee with subpoena power needs to investigate these people. It wasn't like anybody was hiding the ball, right? We knew what was going to happen. Turned out this person had been an election denier who worked in the White House, right, before he went off and started his blog. And so we get then the Twitter files happens, and that was a phenomenal exercise in decontextualization, where you just take an email, cut it in half, post it to the internet, and pretend that the top said something it didn't. And again, it is covered through these media cycles. And so we get our subpoena in March of 2023, and the subpoena requests the last 10 years of our emails. Keep in mind, SIO only existed for three by that point, maybe. Last 10 years of our emails with social media platforms and the executive branch of the government, because they're investigating the Biden censorship regime. And I'm like, who ran the government in 2020? It wasn't the Biden censorship regime. Like, we were working with the Trump, you know, we worked with the Trump administration, DHS, when we did talk to DHS. Those were Trump appointees we were talking to, but whatever, sure, the Biden censorship regime. So it was like transparently political from the very second that subpoena came down, but the platforms all got those subpoenas too. And there is nothing that lawyers do faster when you get a legal request than say, like, shut up and say nothing.
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3: And so that was, the chilling effect was profound. It was like instantaneous. It was just very much so Stanford is a private university, but they also began FOIAing every state university that had done anything remotely related to elections also. So just mass FOIAing, because while they were waiting for the subpoena documents, and then they started suing us. So America First Legal sued us in Louisiana, and then New Civil Liberties Alliance sued us in Texas. And then again, you start to see these dynamics where they make it a liability to speak to other people. Your emails will be turned over, your communication will be reframed as a cabal. Even though there's no evidence of this, the insinuation is enough. And that's where you start to see, in my opinion, that was the entire point of the endeavor. It was election deniers mad about what we did during the election, pushing apart the entities that had collaborated to try to understand and triage rumors in the election. And that was the goal. And it was a very, very effective thing, because I think all of the different entities retreated to their respective corners and said, that's it. You know, it's too much of a liability to even speak to each other anymore.
5: Yeah, and I think that's first of all really troubling and, you know, awful to hear about. It echoed back to my time at Facebook, is not that we got everything or even most things right, but when we did get it right, we failed to make that case publicly, or sort of, and there's the adage that the lie flies around the room faster than the truth can keep up. And, you know, I think that's at the heart of a lot of these issues. But it does feel like there was a failure to even try to, like, combat that with the other side, that this was not a cabal, that these were principled decisions, that they were made not at the behest of any sort of government official or outside entity. They were, you know, deliberate decisions made by the platforms in line with, you know, pre-released and public and transparent guidelines. Yep. And likewise, you know, in the civil society orgs we worked with, that there was a failure to kind of defend that work, and it was so much easier to sort of back off.
3: Yep. So I'm still, like, writing about this now, because I've made it sort of like a little bit of a project to go after one particular number, which is the idea that Stanford Internet Observatory censored 22 million tweets, which is a staggering number. And it didn't happen. We did this post-election analysis where we pulled all of the tweets related to the top 10 most viral stories in most viral rumors in the 2020 election. So Sharpiegate, Dominion, all of these big moments, and Kate Starbird's team at UW did this data poll. We, like, write out the methodology in a report that sat on the internet for 2 years. It's like academic work. And they take that number that we did after the election. In December, we did this data poll. And they say, no. They sent 22 million tweets to the platforms and got them labeled and censored during the election, and that's how they stole the election. right? And we keep pointing out that there is no basis for this at all. And it's one thing to say it in 2023, but it's another after you have turned over all of your documents under subpoena, and there is no evidence of it in the turned over documents. So I have actually started asking them when crazy media outlets write this stuff now, I send a request for a correction just to see how they handle it. I'm sorry, but did you know all of my emails were turned over? All of our work product was turned over. You can go look at it. Jim Jordan doesn't even defend this number. Why is it in your publication? Right? And you like watch the magic happen and the the ways that they try to move the goalposts about what they did or didn't say regarding that number. But it is such an outrageous, demonstrably false claim that I find it funny actually to like litigate it with them, to like make them explain to me how they are justifying keeping that in their publication. At this point, I think it's just tribal, right? It's just like we want to believe, and so we're keeping this here. But what we didn't do a good job of was when that number was being laid down originally, again, through that laundering process of like this, literally came from the same guy, like this blog says this thing, and then everybody repeats it. We never requested a correction. Stanford Comms did not believe that requesting a correction was worthwhile. And so it let all of these articles that were written speculatively at the time, we did not request corrections. And that, I think, was just an absolutely devastatingly bad decision, because it meant that even now, I don't know how many times you guys like argue with LLMs about things, but this is another thing that I write a lot about, right? Which is like, how do you synthesize reality? Because it is incredible. You know, I one thing I will say is the LLMs realize that the 22 million number is BS now too, and I'll send that back to them also. Be like, ask Grok if this is true. You know, because even Grok knows it's, you know. But as I go through this process, it's like they work with what they have, and we were sitting there telling election officials, don't let rumors ossify. Right? You've got to push back. You know, you've got to say like, no, the Sharpie markers actually didn't bleed through, and blah blah blah, and all the details related to the specific election rumor. You can't just let this stand, because this is going to be reality, right? If it's viral, it's reality. And then when it happened to us, we didn't do anything, and it was like wild to watch that. So these articles from that time frame just all have this stuff in there, and it's like trying to dig out of a hole. So I write a lot now about institutional comms and what not to do. So
5: yeah, there's definitely, not that it's funny, but it's not, no, almost funny that exactly, and you said this earlier, this ended up being a case study in exact social dynamics.
3: Yeah, yeah, yeah.
5: Against 100%. For years, just with kind of the subject, that this time the content was the sort of the referees themselves, as it
3: yes,
5: were.
3: Yes. And I think the other reason why you have to engage, I really do understand, look, it is very hard when you're being sued, and I am still being sued, right? Those court cases are still going on, that you don't want to do anything that hurts your defense, right? And yet, on the flip side, there's the matter of where is the court of public opinion? When it takes, again, it's been 3 years now that those court cases have been going on, right? The Texas one, they just appealed again on, I think April 16th was the deadline. They got it in 3 days before the deadline. So now we're going to the Fifth Circuit Court of Appeals again, you know, and so it'll last another 7 months at least. But as you work through these things and you realize it's going to be 3 to 4 years, and one of the reasons to file those lawsuits is to shut you up, right? It is to put you in that position where you can't talk. And so then I think that we have to be thinking about this. I've started getting to know, as I've been writing about this from like a, what should you do, right? What is the answer to that question? As I've started talking to law firms and PR firms, as I've gone through this kind of investigations process, like, you know, postmortem this now, like what what would you have done differently here? The answer is like new firms, or like firms that are much more versed in how the internet works, actually do mount defenses in the court of public opinion. Also, they do find ways to push back. Again, it is like a balancing act, but the idea that you're just going to go silent for 4 years while some litigation winds its way through the courts, it is like it's so destructive. And and yet that is how it happened. You saw it, so Jim Jordan actually released, so as the Weaponization Committee came to a close, as that session of Congress ended, he released 17,000 pages of investigation documents. And you can read his four-chapter report, you know, on the Biden censorship regime. And then you go into the 12,000-page appendix, which I have read, 12,000-page transcripts of all the interviews with the tech company executives. So he's got 12,000 pages of interviews with the tech company executives saying, none of this ever happened. We weren't pressured by the government. This is how we made our independent decisions. This is what our policy was. This is how we executed our policy. None of the 12,000 pages, like, they don't reflect the reality of, like, or I should say the reality that is in the 12,000 pages is not what you read in the reports. But interestingly, again, speaking of the LLMs, they're like, well, this is a report from congress.gov, so we're going to cite it. The Democrats didn't write a counter report, so this is reality here, right? And you're trying to tell the LLM, but did you look at the 12,000-page appendix that wasn't even indexed? And it's like, no. So you're really, trying to think through, again, from a infrastructure and design perspective, what synthesizes reality at this point, and how do you push back?
5: Yeah, and my last question before we'll take some questions for the audience. Can you explain just the impact that had on the platforms themselves? Like, I think there's a cynical take that's, well, the platforms were never doing anything to begin with. So this lawsuit doesn't necessarily shift anything. But I think speaking to whether it's through your relationship or just what you've seen, has that led to a market shift in how the platforms view this question?
3: This is a really interesting question. So the platforms got sued also. They were not. We're not co-defendants in any of the cases, just to be clear. We were sued as de facto agents of the United States government. So I'm mostly co-defendants with government people, even though I was not paid by a government nor am I an agent of the government. That's a whole other thing. The platforms were sued by people who said our First Amendment rights were violated when you moderated us or took us down. Those cases are tossed constantly, right? They are just not, because again, the platform has the First Amendment rights, not the user. This is just American law. This is something where you can reframe it and yell about it on social media, but when a court looks at it, the court says, no, this did not happen. No, this isn't real. The most prominent case was the Murthy v. Missouri case, where, again, the platforms were defendants, so that was government. But you did see the Supreme Court, Amy Coney Barrett, Justice Barrett, say, there's no evidence here connecting a platform decision to anything the government asked for in relation to any of these defendants. In fact, there's no evidence that the government requested anything related to these defendants, so we're going to toss this for standing, right? We're going to kick this back down for standing. So what happens with the platform court cases, they too are constantly getting tossed because the platform has the right. If they wanted to say, like, we're not letting you on here if you type the word cat, that would be covered, right? That is their right. They can do that. It's crazy, but they could do it if they wanted to, right? It's just the sort of court of public opinion that would prevent that from happening. But so what you start to see is this, they're winning in the court cases, but they are not willing to stand up and say, we made this choice. Here is why we did it. This was the ethics underlying it. Here's where we might have done something differently. Here's where we wouldn't have done something differently. Instead, you just see a retreat, I think, and that's the in response to, ironically, political pressure. They argue that there was a lot of political pressure from the left during COVID. Then you see political pressure on the right afterwards, and that is the that's the dynamic there.
5: Absolutely. I'd love to open it for the last 15 minutes to open it to questions from the audience.
6: What do you think is the future of the kind of work you were doing of, monitoring for election-related disinformation, the future of platform content moderation, which seems to be going radically in the reverse direction? And if I can just add on one more angle to this, we thought we were seeing a massive and virtually unstoppable train wreck coming in terms of deep fakes.
3: Yeah.
6: And it doesn't seem yet to have had the impact on elections that we were expecting. Do you think that's just because the technology isn't perfect enough yet? Or do you have any thoughts on why it hasn't had a more profound and, determinative effect on election outcomes?
3: So I think on the first question, it's the collaboration piece that was dismantled. So you do not see researchers talking to state and local election officials anymore, right? So the way that our election work worked, if a state or local election official saw something, we had an open tip email. They could just send us, hey, can you look at this? Hey, what do you think this is? Again, that same question. Because we were like, their job is to run elections. It's not to be monitoring, like, the latest, random account that they think is fake. Sometimes they would think it was Russian. That was sort of like, but we would try to look at it and understand it and send them something back saying, what it might be or whether it was like a big deal or not.

0: funny was that the platforms ignored 65% of the things that we tagged. So we were like, well, okay, tagging is not really the best use of our time. So we're just, you know, so by 2022, we weren't really doing that. But that was the sort of firsthand, you know, the effort in 2020 was different. We were kind of trying it out for the first time. I think you have seen people retreat from the space, right? The idea that that it is too much of a liability to do election work. And when we were still under subpoena, Stanford sent a letter saying that, like, SIO wouldn't do this in 2024, wouldn't do real-time election rumor research in 2024. So you do see, I think, universities getting spooked when it comes to seem like a massive liability. Like, if you do this, you're going to get sued. It's going to be a vexatious nuisance lawsuit, but you're going to fight it for millions of dollars over 4 years, and is the juice worth the squeeze? So that chilling effect is real. And then, to your point about AI, the technology gets better and better. And so my feeling on this was always, again, in that nuanced space, two things are true. One, authentic content or decontextualized real videos are highly persuasive. Anytime there's like fires in the Brazilian rainforest, someone will grab a forest fire image from India and throw the picture into X and it'll go viral, right? So decontextualized real images are a thing. The question is, how do you help people understand what is real and what is true, and these are not the same thing? And that, and generative AI creates a significant degree of distrust. It makes people really doubt what they're seeing. They doubt what's real, and they doubt, you know, so you can actually use it to diminish confidence in the real, and at the same time, you can use it to create the fake. I think that I see it as an extension. It's just another way to create propaganda, another way to, you know, to get content out there. I think we have seen in some elections, I want to say maybe it was Slovakia, fake leaked audio dropped, you know, 48 hours before the vote, that there has been some speculation that actually did have some impact. You know, leaked audio of a politician on a hot mic, this is obviously fake, this is a fake audio, saying, oh, I'm, you know, when I get into power, this is what I'm really going to do, that kind of thing. And as people try to figure out if it's real, it really comes down to just, what do you trust? Do you trust this speaker? Do you trust this outlet? That problem, I think, is it is going to continue. I don't think it's going anywhere. Again, it's not massive. It's not like the biggest thing, but it is also a thing.
1: I will say that the AI question I got most from friends and family while I worked at Meta was, how bad are first deepfakes and then generative AI? Like, how much will that shift the ecosystem?
0: It's a real bipartisan concern. I joined Bill O'Reilly actually to talk to to talk to his audience about it, and because he had a friend who was taken in by a video and he wanted to talk about this, and he wanted to talk about this for his audience. And I said, sure, you know, I'd be happy to come on and talk about it. And I got such nice emails from the audience afterwards, talking about how it had impacted them, right? Like, my mom was taken in by this scammer. My, you know, a lot of it touches people in their personal lives in the context of spam and scams, but it's really not a partisan concern, actually. It is quite a bipartisan concern that people are going to be duped. They're not going to know what's real. They're going to be constantly taken in by this stuff. And then you're going to have to try to persuade them that something is true or not true. And how can we find a way maybe to bring people back together on this idea of, it is a common value, I think, across the political spectrum to want to believe, to want to have some confidence in what you see in front of you. And I think we should be leaning into that more and trying to emphasize that this is not a partisan issue.
2: Yeah, I wonder if you looked at all at Wikipedia and the effect that Wikipedia articles have in establishing
0: reality.
2: Reality and also shutting down the communication. I mean, specifically, if Steve Jobs would have written a piece on Wikipedia, it would have been banned because he was talking about the company he founded. That is a policy that they have.
0: Yes.
2: So you now have shut out a historical voice, right?
0: So I have written about Wikipedia, most recently in The Atlantic, when Grokopedia was launching. This might sound strange, but Grokopedia does some things very well, right? And what it does very well is that it crawls and ingests massive quantities of information. And I was one of the fortunate few, the first 800,000 entries included a bio for me, which was like two-thirds normal, and then it went into like InfoWars down in the bottom third, and I was like... But what was very interesting about it is you see the war for reality happening because Wikipedia is such a big piece of training data for AI, and it really heavily influences the Google in

0: particular, there are automated summaries, right? So if it's in Wikipedia, it's treated as being legitimate. At the same time, it's a lot of entries in Wikipedia are like stubs, because who has the time? Like, I'm not that interesting, right, for a Wikipedian to go write a bio about. Grok did this massive crawl and pull, and it was like finding random interviews I'd given where I talked about, like, my dad taught me how to code, da, da, da, you know, and like that stuff's in there. And I was like, nobody in Wikipedia would ever find that, right? Or if they're like, they should be writing articles about more interesting people. And so the watching, like, this is what the AI can do. And I actually was kind of fortunate enough, Jimmy Wales had just written a book at the same time. So I got to interview Jimmy Wales about this. Because Wikipedia also doesn't want AI generated entries, which is a interesting challenge, because one of the things that was fascinating about the Grokopedia experience is, like, you have to plead your case to a robot. You have to try to convince the robot that the InfoWars article about you is crazy, right? And that is a wild exchange. Whereas on Wikipedia, you can go and try to appeal your case to a human, right? So you have these different strengths and weaknesses, but for Wikipedia to be competitive going forward, the concern is that the Grokopedia model is going to come to feel so much more rich and robust, whereas relying on human moderators and volunteers to do this stuff, because as you say, there's all these rules, right? I can't go edit my page to say this sentence about me is wrong. I have to leave a comment for somebody and hope that the person does it. So it's just very different ways of treating it. And what you see, the last piece I'll add to this, is that members of Congress then send letters to Wikimedia Foundation saying, you know, we think there's been evidence of suspect editing rings colluding to shut out political perspectives, how do you respond to this? Or your approved source list doesn't include OANN and Newsmax, why is that? You're biased, right? You know, and so this is where you start to see those war for reality is happening, because that is where that synthesis is happening. And it's very interesting to watch this play out. So yeah, it is very much at the forefront of this because of that that importance in the synthesis space.
1: You know, autocrats love the lack of public trust in media, and average citizens are left awash in this massive amount of misinformation, and they need tools, first of all, to be able to navigate their way through it, and also education to teach them to be skeptical, you know, to follow Carl Sagan's adjunct of, you know, extraordinary claims require extraordinary proof. Yeah. So what tools is an average person going to have access to in order to try to ferret their way through the system?
0: Really not very many at this point, candidly, and that's one of the big problems, I think. A lot of this you're seeing happen on Reddit right now. People are trying to crowdsource answers like the is this AI sub, right, where people are asking other humans, what do you think this is? How can I tell? How can I have access? They don't have access to models that do detection or tools that expose watermarks or anything like that. And there, you know, every now and then, though, the detection tools get it wrong. And then it becomes a whole news cycle where, well, the detection tool said that this was or was not AI, and it, you know, gets it wrong. And then it becomes, the people then have, like, well, I saw it. I searched for it. I did that myself. I asked that tool, what do you mean it's not right? And so we've just hit this really bad state, I think, where what you might start to see is content provenance come into play a little bit more. There was an article in the Financial Times that made this point that social media kind of rewarded extremes, and AI might be more of a reward accurate information. And it was framing it more around the center. I don't think it's necessarily the center. I think it's more of a widespread agreement in, you know, certain things being real or true. And that's because when you have, like, provenance tools, you'll eventually have a New York Times reporter with a camera that says, I am at this place, I took this photo, and here is every piece of editing that happened to this photo in the time since it was taken. And on the New York Times, we will display that content credential, and anybody who wants to see it can see it. So it's almost like credentialing in the good stuff, as opposed to trying to constantly detect and correct the bad stuff, if that makes sense. So the opposite side of the coin. Okay. And I think that the result of that will be certain outlets that have that capacity to do that and to say we are going to do this credentialing will potentially enjoy a higher trust from readers, higher engagement with readers, as they become a voice that leverages the technology appropriate. It's going to be a weird intermediate period, though, because you're going to have parts of the world that don't have access to those tools, aren't using the latest iPhone, don't have the latest Canon camera with this credentialing protocol built in. And then you're going to have that challenge of, like, well, this person in this remote area of this conflict zone says they took that photo, and just because they're not a New York Times photographer, can we really discount it? So it's going to be, I think, for a while, a very uncomfortable intermediate period, as people are going to make their decisions in part based on what are their communities of trust tell them that they can believe. I wish I had a better answer for you, but I think that's more realistic.
2: Unfortunate to leave it there. We do have to join me in thanking Renee for coming in.
3: 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Joe Rich is our general manager and editor. I'm David Barsamian. 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
3: 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It is only through a change in human consciousness that the world will be transformed. The personal and the planetary are connected. As we expand our awareness of mind, body, psyche, and spirit, and bring that awareness actively into the world, so also will the world be changed. This is our quest as we explore new dimensions.

0: statistics tell us that we think up to 70,000 thoughts per day. Most of us probably don't think about questioning our thoughts. If some portion of them, let's say half or even a third of them, are negative, it is easy to see how letting those thoughts go unchecked and unquestioned will make trying to stay positive and productive difficult. Our guest today, Aura Nadrich, says, "Your thoughts belong to no one but you. You are the creator and master of your internal dialogue, which creates your reality." And she goes on to say, "You can make them what you want them to be." Today, we'll be exploring practical and effective ways to question our thoughts by inquiring what purpose they serve for our well-being. Are they useful and productive, or do they make us feel bad or diminished in some way? Aura Nadrich is a certified life coach and mindfulness meditation teacher. A former actress and screenwriter, Nadrich retired to devote her time to explore in-depth psychology and various spiritual approaches to life, including Kabbalah, Buddhism, and Siddha Yoga. She's the author of Says Who? How One Simple Question Can Change the Way You Think Forever. Join us for the next hour as we explore self-limiting thoughts and how to transform them with our guest, Aura Nadrich. I'm Justine Willis-Toms. I'll be your host. Welcome to New Dimensions. Aura, welcome.
1: Hi, Justine. Thank you so much for having me.
0: It's my pleasure. It's my pleasure. I want to go back to a little bit of your beginning. I know that you tell the story of the first years of your life were just great. You had a wonderful upbringing and supportive, and then all of that kind of came to a screeching halt by a circumstance. So can you tell our listeners what happened there?
1: Yes, I say that I was a happy young girl, and I have memories of myself skipping more than walking, is what I say in my book, Says Who. And then when I was not quite 15 years old, one of my older sisters, I had two, now I have one, my sister Esther had a nervous breakdown, a mental breakdown. At the time, that was called a nervous breakdown. And it was shocking and devastating. I absolutely idolized my sister. I looked up to her. My girlfriends sometimes say we used to come over to basically hang out with your sister, you know, because she was such a incredible being, this force of nature, if you will. She was just this very special soul. And when that happened to her, it was, as I said, it was devastating and tragic. And I, being the youngest of four children, it really was quite traumatic. It was traumatic for all of us, but I think I really took the blow quite hard, you know, being the youngest and having a not quite formed psyche myself. I was not at all prepared for this type of devastation.
0: And you were really kind of dependent on her for different companionship, and suddenly she's not there in the same way.
1: Exactly. Do you know, having older siblings that you look up to and idolize, and then what seem like they are fine one day, and then the next day they're not. I couldn't wrap my mind around that. It just didn't make any sense to me that this sister of mine, who was very spirited and laughed all the time and had such amazing energy, as I said, could be fine one day, or seemingly so, and then one day, never the same again.
0: So we'll go on with your life. Still, you were very successful. You were a successful actress, and you managed life pretty well. But there was something that popped out for me in your story when you talked about the time when you were acting and you got more exposure to the public. It became difficult for you, stressful for you. Can you describe what that was like? I mean, you would think you're out there and you're popular and you're successful and everything's great. But there's something else going on.
1: Well, there was something else going on, and it was very much beneath the surface, and I didn't know it. I had deep anxiety because of what had happened to my sister, and I really say that was my first says who moment because I had this experience, and as I said, it was very traumatic, and I buried it in my subconscious, and then went on to have this career, this acting career. But what started to happen is that I began to experience what I say in Says Who, the side effects or the symptoms of a thought that we have that we might not be aware of, which is what happened to me. So yes, on the surface, it all seemed good. It seemed like everything was going great for me. I was a working actress. Things were really going wonderful in so many ways, but there was something that was percolating under the surface that was disturbing, very disturbing for me.
0: And so you started to explore different psychologies, and then also different spiritual paths.
1: I did. I've always been a seeker, separate from what had happened to my sister. I always was very much an inquisitive child. I was a very curious child. I was a child who wrote poetry at a young age. I say I was an unintentional existentialist. Like I didn't know this about myself. So I was a seeker. And then when that had happened to my sister, it really even deepened my wanting to know more about the way we think and the psyche and our mental states of being, if you will. So I went on a deep, long psycho-spiritual journey because I knew that I needed to know more, and then ultimately that I needed help because my anxiety started to worsen over time.
0: Which path, which spiritual path or psychological path that really served you the best? Can I ask that? Which one just sort of nailed it for you a bit?
1: Great question. And what nailed it for me big time was Jungian analysis. That was it. That was really I call that divine providence because I knew that I needed help and I knew that I needed to go deeper into my own unconscious, which is very perfect for Jungian analysis, because Jung worked so much around the unconscious and the shadow and the individuation process and knowing who we are separate from what has happened to us. Do you know? So it was a perfect match for me. And I feel so blessed. And I do consider it divine providence. In as much as that I had read some Jungian psychology books, I didn't know what would await me. And that was to go into Jungian analysis.
0: Great. Now, you've mentioned several times Says Who, and that's a method that you have developed. So I know our listeners are curious after mentioning it several times. First, how did you develop this method? And then we'll talk about what that method is.
1: Okay, so fast forward to many years after all of what I've so far described to you. I became a certified life coach. I knew that I wanted to help people and I wanted to help them understand their psyches better. And I had had such a deep psycho-spiritual journey that I wanted to do something like that.
0: You were already doing that just as a friend to friend, right?
1: Yes, I was. I had a friend of mine recently say to me, or you've been coaching me for God knows how long. I can remember you coaching me 30 years ago and you weren't even a life coach then. So yes, I've always been a helper healer, if you will. I've always been somebody who wants to help, who wants to help people understand themselves better. So that was an inherent understanding that I think I had for quite some time. Became a life coach and started to see clients and began to see a similar pattern in my clients that they had thoughts that they believed were true, just like I had a thought that I believed was true around my sister, and that was that I was going to go crazy like she did. That was the thought that I held on to and I had buried in my subconscious. And we can go into that further in that, those thoughts become beliefs. Sometimes we're not conscious of the thoughts that we bury, and then we start to feel what I say, the side effects or the symptoms, which is what caused my anxiety. I had one client in particular who came to me, and I thought she was coming to me to discuss a new business that she was creating. And right at the beginning of our session together, she said, "You know, Aura, I have this thought that really just scares me terribly, and it's been coming up a lot lately." And I said, "Okay, do you want to talk about it?" And she said, "Yeah, because it's really right here with me today." And she said, "I have this fear that I'm going to be homeless and penniless." And that was really quite something to hear her say that, because then I felt I was in the presence of someone with two minds. Here is a woman who I thought coming to me to discuss this new business idea, and that's a very proactive, positive thinking mind. And then she's just revealed what I call a boogeyman thought, a fear-based thought, that she's going to become homeless and penniless. And I thought, that's very interesting. These two thinking minds are at odds with one another. And when she said that to me, I got this very strong intuitive feeling, if you will. I'm very intuitive. And I thought, I don't believe that's her own original thought. I believe she got that from somewhere. So what came up for me in that moment was, says who? Who is saying that thought in her mind? I don't know where that came from, but it came to me, and that was a great aha moment for me. So that was the first beginnings of this question, says who? Who is saying that thought in your mind? And I took it one step further and I asked her, says who? Who is saying you're going to be homeless and penniless? Well, she suddenly looked like a deer in headlights. No one had ever asked her that before.
0: Wow, that's a wonderful aha moment for both you and her. And what a powerful question to have her. She's been having this thought and she finally expresses it out loud to someone. And then she's asked, wait a minute, who's saying that? Says who that you're going to be penniless or homeless or whatever? That's very powerful. So I want to know more about her response to that in just one moment, but I want to remind our listeners that I'm here with Aura Nadrich, and she is the author of Says Who: How One Simple Question Can Change the Way You Think Forever. And if you want to know more about her work, you can go to her website, auranadrich.com. And she spells her name O-R-A, Aura. Her last name is Nadrich, Nadrich, auranadrich.com. Or you can get there through the New Dimensions website, newdimensions.org. I'm Justine Willis-Toms. 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

0: I'm here with life coach Aura Nadrich, and she's the author of Says Who, How One Simple Question Can Change the Way You Think Forever. Aura, we're talking about this aha moment when you first used that phrase, says who. You questioned your client about this thought she had. And how did she respond to that? Was she immediately able to say, okay?
1: You know, she didn't know what to say immediately. She actually looked like a deer in headlights. And what I describe that as, that she didn't have a reference point for that question because nobody had ever asked it before. And when I asked it, she seemed quite startled by it. And then I took it one step further. And I said, have you heard someone say that thought before? And it was when I asked her that second question, which is one of the Says Who method questions. I didn't know it at the time. This was the beginnings of my method that I created. When I asked her that specific question, have you heard someone say that you're going to be homeless and penniless before? Her face completely changed and she started to cry. And I clearly touched upon something for her. And she got emotional and she said, oh my God, I've never connected this before. I've never had anybody ask me that. I've never asked myself that before. And yes, I have heard someone say that before. My father used to say that all the time when we were growing up. Work was sometimes, you know, not stable for him, and it would be scarce, and then he would work, and then he'd have money, and then he wouldn't have money, and he would say, we're going to be homeless, we're going to be out on the streets. And she was a young girl, and she was petrified. And so she would go into a deep fear state. And then I said to her, okay, well, can you see that this was your father's fear thought, and it began with him? And you've taken on your father's fear, and it's now become yours. And that's what I call connecting the dots. And when I did that, it was such a big revelation for her. And it freed her up to know that she has been at the effect of a thought that once you can identify it and know its origin, that in her case, it did not begin with her. It was a thought that she took on that was someone else's fear, her father's, and she had taken it on as her own. She suddenly felt free that she could then now release that fear, that it was not her original fear, and begin to work with that, which she did. She began to process it. So it was a major breakthrough for her.
0: I'd like to ask you now, if someone such as this person had this thought, it was instilled in her childhood, obviously, and then it seems to me, Aura, that something like that in the subconscious, that we're not even conscious of that fear, but that emotional vibration, so to speak, is kind of living in the body, and just having an intellectual knowledge that, oh, that's what my father used to say. It just seems to me that it's hard to just say, oh, because I knew my father said that, then suddenly I can release it. Isn't there something more to it?
1: Yes,
0: Aura?
1: Of course. It's not that you suddenly, you know, it's what I say about the Says Who method. This takes practice. And the information of knowing that something belongs to someone else, but has had power over us, that has controlled our thinking, you now can begin the steps of separating yourself from being at the effect of a thought that you have an understanding about where it began. Do you know, you can start the conversation with yourself and say, hey, you know what? I didn't choose this thought. This thought was thrust upon me, or this thought was imposed upon me, or I absorbed this thought because it was the fear of my father. I can do what I call in my book, release and replace, which is a technique for releasing that thought and replacing it with a new thought. So quickly, I might add that something to replace that would be, you know, that fear was my father's fear, Not my fear. It became my fear because it was my father's fear. I no longer have to have it control me like it has for so long. That becomes the release and replace method. This becomes a discipline of the mind.
0: So what you're saying is the first step,
1: yes,
0: is to acknowledge it.
1: Absolutely. And that's what I talk about in Says Who. That is the very first step, is to become aware of our thoughts, to become aware, to acknowledge that we have these thoughts, or what I say, own the thought. And then you begin the process of dismantling it and reconstructing a new healthy thought in its place.
0: So the second one that you've spoken about is that you ask the question, have you heard this before?
1: Right.
0: Like from the it was like from the outside coming into,
1: yes,
0: you. It was something imposed on you. Most likely it goes back to childhood.
1: Right.
0: So, and then the third step is, I love this question, do you like this thought? I just love that question. It's like, it's so simple, Aura. It's just like, okay, my father said this, and I have this thought. And then you ask me, well, Justine, do you like this thought?
1: Do you know, it's really, I say that is my favorite of the Says Who questions. These are very simple, straightforward, what I call user-friendly questions. They really bring forward the illogical aspect of the thoughts that we hold on to and make sense as to why we would want to let them go. A question like, do I like this thought? Which I ask myself till today. If I get one of those random thoughts that pops into my head, I'll say, I don't really like that thought. So therefore, I can choose to let it go or replace it with a thought that I do like. Do you know? And it makes sense. You know, if you begin to say, oh, I'm going to let that thought go, or I can let that thought go, meaning I don't have to hold on to that thought, I can bring a new thought forward in my mind in its place that I actually rather like.
0: Right. That just reminds me of something you talk about the, let's say, our habitual worry.
1: If we
0: worry, and you really, I think you really have something wonderful to say about that, or enlightening to say about the habit of worry and why we stay in that. Let's say if we don't ask that question, do I like this thought? Why we might even choose to stay in worry.
1: Right. And the word that you just said, choose, is so important. It's a choice. We have choices here. We have to remember this is our mind. These are our thoughts, and we could decide what we want to do with them. Do you know, people oftentimes think that something bigger than them or more powerful than them has power over them. And it feels that way. It does feel that way when we give over to our thinking mind and then have those thoughts of worry control us. So something like worry, which we all do, something like have negative thoughts, which we all do, we have negative thoughts. It's part of the thinking process. You know, we have some of the, you know, with all the neuroscience, I love it because it really, I think my work fits in so well, in that you introduce a new thought, you can introduce a new neural pathway. You default not to those negative thoughts, not to those worry thoughts, but put new thoughts in their place. You know, worry, I say, doesn't really do much good for us. Do you know, what does worry do? It just makes us more worried. And if you can put something in its place, as I talk about in the Something to Worry About thoughts in the chapter of Says Who, change out a worried thought for maybe a thought of, maybe it's a prayer or it's an affirmation. Maybe somebody you know is going through something difficult, or they're about to have maybe surgery, or they're going through a divorce, or you're worrying about a family member or a loved one. Substitute maybe a thought of prayer
0: or gratitude
1: or gratitude, mm-hmm, or visualization.
0: But
1: for the worry,
0: the insidious part of worry, particularly, we all want to be productive, and so we go to worry, and you mentioned this in your book, you go to worry, and somehow it gives us the feeling that we're being productive.
1: Right.
0: You know,
1: yes.
0: I mean, so that's the payoff.
1: Right.
0: Say something about that.
1: It's like the mind is inclined to problem solve, do you know? And that's all fine and good if you give it something important to solve, but you know, with something like worry, we can interpret that as busyness in our mind. And, you know, sometimes we do feel that we're being productive when we have something to occupy our mind. That's why I think things like meditation, taking breaks where you can quiet the mind from its busyness, or what's called the Buddhist term, monkey mind, where the mind is always trying to get you distracted or to trip you up or to worry. Do you know, one of my clients said something which I thought was so funny. She said, you know, I've really implemented the Says Who method and been very aware of my worry, you know, over worry thoughts. She said, and I now, because I have an awareness of them, I can do the release and replace and switch them out for a non-worry thought. She said, and then one day I found myself like I was busy and I was being very productive. And suddenly I thought, oh, I haven't worried for the last hour. What's wrong?
0: She worried about not worrying. That's great. Exactly. I love it. I love it. So we've talked about, all right, first of all, acknowledge the thought. Just that's a big one, because we've got to catch the thought,
1: right?
0: Be conscious of the thought. Secondly, have I heard someone say this before? Is it my thought, or has it been something in my subconscious? Third, do I like this thought? The fourth one is, does this thought work for me?
1: Right.
0: So say something about that question.
1: Right. Another good question to ask yourself when you're in the grips of a thought that really isn't making you feel good or isn't working for you. You know, I say, how is that thought working for you favorably? That's a very important question to ask. You know, is it making you feel more productive? Is it making you feel good about yourself? Is it making you feel like you can get the job done or the task done or the chore or the errand? You know, how is it working for you? Is it working for you in a positive, constructive way? You know, I don't personally think negative thoughts or fear-based thoughts can work for us unless we use them to change them and find a way that we can replace that worried or negative thought with something that can incentivize us to get something done. So I don't think that the negative thoughts work for us. They certainly don't work for me. The thoughts that work for me are the thoughts that I feel are productive and they're constructive and they're life-affirming. Those are the thoughts that work for me.
0: Well, it reminds me, though, Aura, I'm thinking of about process-oriented psychology, mm-hmm. the work of Arnie Mandel. I'm mm-hmm. not sure if you're familiar with it. He really talks about addiction, and I'm just thinking of that phrase that Dr. Phil would say. He said, does that work for you? And it just feels so surface, like, oh, fine, no, it doesn't work for me. But, you know, it's yeah. not really going into the positive reasons we do it in the first place, like right. the positive reasons that we go into addiction. And I'm going to have to pause there okay. and remind our listeners that I'm here with Aura Nadrich, and she is the author of Says Who, How One Simple Question Can Change the Way You Think Forever. I'm Justine Willis-Toms. 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

0: I'm here with Aura Nadrich, and she's the author of Says Who, How One Simple Question Can Change the Way You Think Forever. And we're talking about, let's see, the one, two, three, the fourth question of five, six questions, let's say. And the fourth question is, does this thought work for me? And I was just saying something like, let's say that we have an addiction. Let's say we're addicted to heroin or an opiate. And so there's a real deep reason. It's not like saying, okay, well, just what did Nancy Reagan say? Just say no. Just say no. Okay. All right. Great. But there, if you go deeper into it, there was a payoff that led me into this path in the first place.
1: Right.
0: There was a payoff. And if you go deep enough, you find that payoff, and then you can work with, well, does this work for me? But if you just ride the surface of it, you might not get there.
1: I'm not one for riding the surface of anything. Do you know, these thoughts, as I said, they sound simple and they're logical, but they have much deeper ways of going in there to find out, you know, what's really going on inside there. A question like, does this thought work for me? If you want to use the addiction example, you know, does being an addict work for you? You know, now people can answer those questions all very straightforward. Yes, this is why being an addict works for me. Do you know, where you would take it deeper is, does being dependent on drugs work for you? Does suffering work for you? Does putting your life in danger work for you? You know, does harming yourself work for you? Do you know, there are many questions, many ways to go deeper into if we're going to use addiction again as an example, how does being addicted work for you, or being an addict work for you?
0: I would think one of the questions that comes up for me that goes deeply into it that might affect if I were in that kind of addiction. There's, I think, a human social need to connect with others.
1: Right.
0: That is one of our basic human needs.
1: Of course.
0: And if I'm in addiction, that naturally isolates me.
1: Mm.
0: And so it seems to me, if I get down to that question, does it work for you in your relationships?
1: Right.
0: Does it work for you? Are you feeling loved and supported by others?
1: Yeah.
0: Are you, you know, and then I can feel that in my body going really deep.
1: Deeper.
0: I can feel it down in my lower chakras, so to speak.
1: Yes.
0: I can feel it in my belly.
1: Yeah. Yes.
0: Like, oh no, I feel really alone when I'm in the midst of this addiction.
1: Right.
0: And then that question, does this thought work for me?
1: Exactly.
0: Does this action? Does it?
1: Yes. And I've been working, I've actually been working, on a show called Says Who for the Addictive Personality, with a gentleman named Johnny Calloway, who is a recovering addict himself. And, you know, that questioning is very important for the addict to go deeper in there, to go deeper into what caused you to make those choices for yourself. You know, what is in there deeper that you are feeling, be it isolated, feeling like you're worthless.
0: Right,
1: feeling
0: I'm not good enough.
1: You're not good enough. You don't deserve anything. You don't deserve to be loved. You know, these are things that stem from something very deep within that started long ago. Do you know?
0: So those go to those subconscious beliefs which just reminds me, when I said beliefs, where do our beliefs come from? You really kind of dissect that for
1: right.
0: us.
1: I mean, you know, as I say, our thoughts create our beliefs, create our behavior, creates our reality. Do you know, we all have beliefs. Beliefs are created by our thoughts. We have what's called our core beliefs. Do you know, those core beliefs are really there in the depths of our being. Do you know, those beliefs are started in a myriad of ways. They could go back to childhood when something was said or told to us that we weren't, you know, going back to just image and self-worth. I believe that begins long ago in childhood. The first time somebody said something to you, be it a parent, a teacher, an authority figure, the bully on the schoolyard who told you you weren't good enough, who told you you were never going to be good at a sport, that you were stupid, that you were ugly. Do you know, we don't come into the world like that. I believe we are these pure divine spirits that come in, and it's only the first time that we encounter something that is either said to us or mirrored to us about us that isn't true, by the way, and we take it on as real. Like what, how my client took on her father's fear-based thought is real, and it became hers, and she suffered terribly because of it. So we must question our beliefs. I have a chapter in Says Who, you know, old negative beliefs versus current positive beliefs. You can change them out. We can change our beliefs at any given moment. We don't have to be at the effect of an old belief that we've been carrying since childhood into adulthood. Do you know? That's what I'm proposing, is to change out those negative and fear-based beliefs that don't serve our well-being.
0: So it seems to me that the way we know our belief is to really be conscious and cognizant of our thoughts.
1: That's right.
0: Now, that's tricky because we have these automatic thoughts and we're not even thinking about thinking. So your whole premise is that we slow down the reaction process and say, try and catch the thought in the moment.
1: Absolutely. And that's really what mindfulness is all about. And I am a mindfulness teacher. Mindfulness is an integral part of my teachings, in that having an awareness, being present enough to be aware of our own thoughts, you know, so that when a thought comes up, even when it's just gestating, even when it's just percolating, that you get so good at it that you can go, oh, there's that thought, just wanting to wreak havoc with me, wanting to tell me how worthless I am, how useless I am, how I'm going to mess this up, or I'm not worthy of a love partner, or I'm never going to get that job. I want people to get that good that they catch those troublemaker thoughts when they are just about to do their thing, which is cause us to react. And I do have a chapter on action thoughts. And I speak about that very early on in setting the stage for the Says Who method, teaching people how to become the observer of their thoughts and not the reactor.
0: Very good. I'm thinking of a phrase that you have in your book that might help. At least it did me. It just sort of popped out for me. Is this thought, is it cheerleading me, or is it heckling me?
1: Right. I say that in Says Who. Your thought should be your cheering squad, not your hecklers.
0: Yeah. Yeah. So you notice, okay, wait a minute. Is this my cheerleading squad, or is this my heckler squad? And then that goes into that other part that you're talking about, reaction as opposed to responding. So if it's just an automatic thought, we're just automatically reacting.
1: We do. And, you know, I just actually did a little, I do some micro content on Instagram. I do these 59 little mini videos, and I just did something on action thoughts. You know, action thoughts are thoughts that are not premeditated. They come out of the blue. They are random. And sometimes they come and go in and out of our minds. And then sometimes an automatic thought will come up and we will react to it. It'll suddenly get our attention and grip us. And what do we want to do? We want to immediately react to it. And that's when words leave our mouths quickly and we can say something to someone that we wish we hadn't. So that is an automatic thought. And I have something separate, which is an action thought. Automatic thoughts are really important to look at because oftentimes we immediately feel them. We feel it in our body. We feel it viscerally. And what do we want to do? We want to release that feeling. When you go into observation mode, you can be aware of it. Oh, there's that thought. There's that thought that I'm about to say something to somebody that I can feel it in my body, that I want to release this through How do we do it? Through anger, through all sorts of emotional heat around what we're feeling, and we say things very quickly. When we're the observer, we take a pause. We take a pause before we're going to say something that maybe we wish we hadn't.
0: You know, it just reminds me of something that I did years ago. This is about driving, because this might come up driving, when we're driving and somebody cuts us off or something.
1: Yes.
0: So this was years ago. Someone did something stupid driving, and I went into that automatic reaction, and I gave this driver the finger.
1: So glad you shared that with us.
0: But what happened changed my life forever. It pissed him off so much that he became an even more dangerous driver, and he did everything, including driving over the median to get past me to do it back to me. And it almost killed him and almost killed me. And I thought, oh my goodness, I will never, ever do that again. I saw road rage happen, and I caused it. I could have just gotten out of his way and just let him by and let it go. And I didn't. And I almost died, and he almost died.
1: I am so glad you're sharing this with me, because I cite that exact thing in my book. I say road rage is a perfect example of when a thought goes south, when an action thought takes us over. Do you know, somebody does something to us and we immediately want to get back at them. We feel like we're going to get the revenge. And, you know, sometimes there's a lot in there. It's loaded. It's not just because somebody cuts you off in traffic. It's an opportunity. You know, we get triggered. And if we can really take, as I said, that pause, and where you become a really good observer is you go, whoa, I am so plugged in right now. I am about to do something that I know isn't good. Do you know? And that's what I want people to get good at, to go, wow, you know, I was about to go after this person, which could cost you your life. What, for somebody cutting you off? You know, that's absurd. The things that we do, the things that we react to, the things that we're so quick to get heated about, when you become more mindful of your thoughts, you're not going to find yourself being susceptible to that kind of impulsivity, do you know, so quickly.
0: Exactly, exactly. I want to remind our listeners that I'm here with Aura Nadrich, and she is the author of Says Who, How One Simple Question Can Change the Way You Think Forever. 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I'm Justine Willis-Toms. 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

I'm here with Aura Nadrich. She's a life coach and also a meditation teacher, a mindfulness teacher, and also the author of Says Who? How One Simple Question Can Change the Way

0: make me feel better?
1: Yeah.
0: That's a good question. Does this make me feel better or worse? Yeah,
1: exactly. Good one. So that's that one.
0: But what about, am I in control of this thought? What would you say about that?
1: That one is, like I said earlier, you know, that's when we really feel taken over by our mind. And that's when we get taken over by our thoughts. And we don't need for that to happen by questioning our thoughts. You know, when a thought really has a strong hold on us and we don't question it and we don't challenge it and do the very things that I'm suggesting through the Sezu method, then yeah, you feel like you're taken over. And I've had many clients say to me, oh, or I feel so taken over by this thought, by this belief. It had me running ragged all day. I mean, the things that people go through because they feel taken over by a thought. That's why it's so important to question it.
0: Well, that's the whole premise of all of your work, is that we can question it.
1: That's right.
0: We do not just have to accept this. We can, and in fact, it's good for our well-being.
1: Yes.
0: To question it.
1: Absolutely. The inquiry is important. The investigation is important. We have a right to question our own thinking mind. You wouldn't let other people talk to you like that. The way we talk to ourselves, if we were really privy to what people are saying to themselves, we certainly know what we're saying to ourselves. And it could be very, very critical, even abusive, the things that we say to ourselves is quite shocking, do you know? So we need to challenge that. You know, I always say you wouldn't let another person talk to you the way you talk to yourself. Those thoughts that you harbor, that you hold, and that you accept readily, you just allow for it in your own thinking mind, and then you feel taken over. Like you're a hostage to your own thinking mind. Well, think about that. You have a say in the matter. You can change that up if you want to. And I want to say that, you know, sometimes people get attached to their negative thoughts. Sometimes people get attached to their worried thoughts. Some people get attached to beating themselves up. Do you know?
0: And it's a habit.
1: It's a habit, and they don't know what to replace it with because they haven't thought differently. And it's, you know, an attachment to a way of thinking that maybe you think is serving your well-being, but it probably isn't. It can create all sorts of problems that you have also learned to live with. You know, thoughts can affect our health. The scientific studies today prove that to be true. So question those thoughts. They're important to question.
0: So when you say replace, can you help us to know that process of replacing a thought? That seems a little bit tricky to me.
1: You know, I love the release and replace method, and a lot of my clients get tremendous value out of it. And it's really very effective in that, let's just say a negative thought pops up for you and it just doesn't make you feel good. You know, you've answered those questions. It doesn't make you feel good. It doesn't work for you. You don't like it, you know, and you can say to yourself at that point, you know, I really need to change that thought to something that's going to help me get done what I want to get done. So by releasing again, that's letting it go and replacing it with a thought that might help you get this radio show done. Mm-hmm. Let's just say you had a thought pop up for you that wasn't going to help you conduct this interview in the best way possible. Wouldn't you want to replace that thought with, this radio interview is going to go great? Do you know?
0: So you're not talking about something that's Pollyannish or that,
1: no.
0: Let's only think positive thoughts. You're not talking about like being uninformed about our surrounding environment or culture or any of that.
1: No.
0: That's not about that.
1: No, and I'm really glad you're saying that, because I didn't write a quick fix book here. This isn't about like, oh, let's just think positive all the time. And we're just going to stay so positive all the time. Guess what? That's not real. That is not real. That is not the real thinking mind. We have negative thoughts. We have fear-based. We have a lot of thoughts. As we talked about, 70,000 thoughts going in and out of our heads daily is an awful lot of thinking. And I want people to be responsible for their thoughts. I want people to understand their thinking mind better. It's a big responsibility to know your own mind. There's nothing Pollyanna about this at all. You are going to have thoughts that are going to cause you despair. They're going to cause you a lot of ill feeling, and you're going to want to know them better. You're going to have thoughts that are going to grip you that maybe are going to cause you to think that you should reach out for that drug that could be the beginnings of becoming a heroin addict. Know your mind. It's important. I say your mind.

0: Mine is like a Learjet. You better be a pretty good pilot and know how to fly that thing. And I wrote a book to know how to navigate the thinking mind waters. The sea, as we know, is not always calm. Sometimes the waters are very treacherous and very choppy, and you're going to want to know how to be a good sailor of that boat. The same applies to the mind. You're going to have thoughts. They're going to be very scary. They're going to be really painful. They're going to be really difficult for you. You're going to want to know how to navigate your thinking mind better. That's what I'm proposing. This is the technique. This is the method that I'm offering up to people so that it can make your human experience less about the suffering. Do you know? Know your mind. You know, Buddha talked about it. Know your mind. Your thoughts create your reality. Know what reality you want to create for yourself.
1: I'm reminded of a Tibetan saying, which is, if you want to know the past, to know what has caused you, look at yourself in the present, for that is the past effect. If you want to know your future, then look at yourself in the present, for that is the cause of the future. So that's what you're
0: Beautiful.
1: saying, is
0: Yes.
1: like right here, right now, know what you're thinking, bring it up to your consciousness.
0: That's
1: And
0: right.
1: it's a daily practice. You're talking about, you talk about, I think, daily mental cleanup.
0: Yes, it's a daily discipline. Understanding the mind, there is another great Buddhist saying, know your mind or it will control you. Do you know? And becoming familiar with your mind requires a wanting first and foremost, and a commitment to understanding the way our thoughts work and this very powerful thing called the mind, do you know, and the thoughts that are housed in the thinking mind. So yes, it's a discipline. It's like you want to get into shape. You work out or you walk or you do things that are healthy for the body. Do you know, you eat better. We need to discipline our mind. Again, going back to the monkey mind, our mind will run us ragged if we let it. We have a choice. Do we want to, put our house in order, our mental house in order, the house of self, or do we want to just let it run wild and ragged and be at the effect of those thoughts and then feel like our mind is controlling us?
1: You know, I'm also thinking of another idea that so if we're working with this and we're doing pretty well and then we kind of fall off the wagon, so to speak, there's a phrase that I often use for myself that helps to keep me on track. Let's say if I have the goal to know my thoughts and to keep them cleaned out. But then I find myself one day that I've just been a worry all day long or whatever, to say, up until now, it's been, I can change though. Up until now, it's been like that. But right now, in the present, I can do something about it. And often for me, I make the goal of a baby step rather than a huge leap of saying, oh, I'll never think of that thought again. So, what can you say about that?
0: No, and I agree with you, calling something like a baby step. I even talk about that. Dieting is something that people have a really hard time, sticking to because I say your thoughts don't continue to support your goal. And the minute somebody, let's say, cheats on a diet, what's the first thing they start to do is they start to beat themselves up mentally with their thoughts. Oh, I'm useless. I'm never going to be successful at dieting. Why bother? So I had a client say to me, came in with a session and said, Aura, I'm going to lose 50 pounds. And I said, oh, that's great. And she kept repeating it. Did you hear what I said? I'm going to lose 50 pounds. And what I really explained to her is that's a great goal to have. But even just saying, I want to lose weight is a great thing to
1: Yeah.
0: say. Sometimes people set themselves up and taking that first step and I'm going to eat differently. I'm going to really make an effort to stick to a diet this time. These are the preliminary thoughts that really build the foundation, a good solid foundation, so that we can continue having our thoughts support the very goal that we have, which is maybe to use the example of losing weight. Baby steps is a great thing to look at and say, I say one thought at a time. That's a baby step. And by the way, who you are today, you've never been before. You know, so start with one new thought today. Do you know? You don't have to have these huge epic changes all in 1 minute. Do you know? Or all in one thought at a time.
1: Oh, beautifully said. Thank you so much. Aura, I want to thank you so much for being with us on New Dimensions today.
0: Thank you so much for having me.
1: It's my pleasure. I've been here with Aura Nadrich, and she is the author of Says Who? How One Simple Question Can Change the Way You Think Forever. 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I'm Justine Willis-Toms. 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

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On this show, you'll hear solutions journalism for social justice, fueling action, not despair. I'm Sonali Kohatkar, host and executive producer. This week, as legions of soccer fans from around the world continue their focus on the 2026 Men's World Cup, we'll examine how FIFA engages in sports washing, a term that my guest Jules Boykoff uses to expose the greed and corruption surrounding the game. Then we'll go to Illinois to learn how organizers successfully passed a new law taxing the ad revenues of digital tech giants like Google and Amazon. Carlos Fernandez, Executive Director of Grassroots Collaborative, will be my guest. Finally, on the 250th anniversary of the U.S., civil rights attorney Portia Allen Kyle reflects on how a fairer tax system in general could help repair the fractures of American democracy. That's coming up in just a moment.

0: 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When a U.S. men's soccer team player was called out for foul during a World Cup 2026 match, the player was penalized from playing one game. But President Donald Trump reportedly personally called Gianni Infantino, the head of FIFA, to protest, and the foul was reversed. For those who've closely studied FIFA and the corruption of organized sports, this was not surprising. A new book by former U.S. men's Olympic soccer player Jules Boykoff traces the troubling history of FIFA. According to sports analyst Dave Zirin, who wrote the book's foreword, quote, "This book is for leftists who love soccer and may even plan on watching the 2026 World Cup, who want to understand how authoritarians like Trump use the people's game to engage in sports washing." Jules Boykoff now joins me. His book is called Red Card, the 2026 World Cup, Sports Washing and the FIFA Greed Machine. He also has a new memoir out called Kicking, about his former life as a professional footballer and his current life as an academic critical of sports. And he's also written 6 books on the politics of the Olympics, most recently, What Are the Olympics For? His writing has appeared in outlets such as The Nation, The Guardian, The LA Times, The New York Times, and more. And he teaches political science at Pacific University. Welcome to the program, Jules.
1: Thank you, Sonali. So glad to be with you.
0: So it shouldn't have surprised us that Trump was just able to call his buddy and get this foul reversed. But for people who were watching the game thinking that there ought to be this fair standard, then in sports it's just about the rules and about sportsmanship and playing, it was shocking. How buddy-buddy is Trump with Infantino, and why did this probably not shock you?
1: Well, there's no question that this was the rescinded red card heard around the world, and it got a ton of attention. And just like US President Donald Trump wanted, it put him at the center of attention at the world's most popular sporting event. Now, for those who've been following Mr. Trump in the lead into this tournament, you're right, it wasn't a huge surprise. We've been expecting him to jump in, perhaps even more than he has to this point, to try to avail himself of the power of this tournament for his political advantage. Let's not forget that Donald Trump is the president in recent history in the United States that has used sports to his political advantage more than any other. He's the guy that held the big UFC mixed martial arts battle 3 days into this World Cup on the White House South Lawn. So he weighs in. He clearly knows nothing about soccer, unfortunately, and that became immediately clear when he said it wasn't even a foul at all. I can tell you, as a soccer person, I not only thought it was a foul, but I actually thought it was a red card offense. The bigger point is that President Trump has a penchant for using sports to his advantage, and he really tests the idea that you can be more politically effective by being less explicitly political. And sports provide the perfect vehicle for testing that theory.
0: And that is a good segue into asking you to define sports washing. It sounds like that's basically what you did, is this term sports washing that is in the subtitle to your book. It's basically using sports to further one's political agenda.
1: I would go a little further. So I think sports washing is when political leaders use sports to deflect attention from chronic social problems and human rights woes at home in order to make themselves look important or legitimate on the world stage, while at the same time setting up political opportunities, economic opportunities, and diplomatic opportunities. The term sports washing was used widely ahead of the Men's World Cup in 2018 in Russia, when everybody was saying that Vladimir Putin was engaging in sports washing. The term was used widely in 2022 when Qatar was hosting the Men's World Cup. And I agree, it should have been used. Both of those groups were trying to use sports to deflect attention from things going on at home and to look important on the world stage and set themselves up for political and economic opportunity. But a lot of people, when they use the term sports washing, quite frankly, use it in an ethnocentric and even xenophobic fashion, as if it could only happen over there with those other countries. Whereas in the book that you mentioned at the top of our discussion here, I make the argument that sports washing can happen anywhere if you define it in the way that I do. And it's definitely happening in the United States as President Trump not only makes his way through this World Cup and the UFC fight I mentioned before, but also the upcoming Olympics in Los Angeles. He has made it clear every step of the way that sports are really important to his political legacy. And last point on this, when people ask whether sports washing works, they usually mean does it work on an international audience? Is an international audience convinced that, you know what, maybe Vladimir Putin or what's going on in Qatar isn't that bad of a thing? And sometimes that is the audience for sports washing. And you could even look at Qatar in the 2022 Men's World Cup, and you could argue sports washing worked in the sense that tourism went up after the 2022 World Cup there. And Qatar really fortified itself as an important diplomatic force in the region as well. With the situation in the United States and Donald Trump in the 2026 World Cup, the international audience has almost nothing to do with it. What Trump is doing is he's very much talking to a domestic audience. You can engage in sports washing while primarily talking to a domestic audience. The crucial MAGA vote and Republicans more generally ahead of the midterm election. Quite frankly, he doesn't care what the rest of the world thinks of him. I think he's made that abundantly clear with his actions, but he does care about the upcoming midterms. And this gives him an opportunity to engage in sort of performative security theater when members of the Uzbekistan team are getting sniffed by dogs as if they're going to carry contraband into the country. That is not for the wider world. That is for the domestic base ahead of these elections.
0: And I understand that there was even a referee, a sport soccer referee from one of the African nations that I am now not remembering, who was not allowed into the United States, actually turned back from entering
1: Yes.
0: the United States.
1: Yeah, Omar Abdul Kadir Artan is his name, and he's from Somalia. He was named
0: Somalia,
1: the
0: thank
1: best,
0: you.
1: the best referee in all of Africa for men's football in 2025. And the Trump administration said that he had some kind of shadowy ties, which of course they would never explain, to terrorist organizations in some manner, or terrorist individuals, just a general kind of he knows terrorists kind of thing, and they kept him out of the country. When he went back home to Somalia, he was greeted by soccer fans. Everybody was cheering for him. You know things, Sonali, have gone totally sideways when soccer fans are cheering vociferously for a referee, and that shows how Trump has really just overturned things when it comes to sports and politics.
0: Now, it's not just that Trump has subverted the World Cup to suit his agenda, but in FIFA, he has found a willing part an enthusiastic partner. Let's talk about that. And I think that a lot of your book focuses on that. I mentioned Gianni Infantino. This is a man who famously invented a peace prize so that he could hand it over to Trump, who was sore about not being chosen for the Nobel Peace Prize. I suppose it's just this different world that Trump lives in his own head, where such things make sense. But who is Infantino and what is his agenda? I mean, FIFA is a sports institution. It is gouging enormous amounts of money. It acts as though its own private corporation. Who is Infantino and what has his leadership of FIFA done?
1: Gianni Infantino is a Swiss man who has been running FIFA in the wake of the huge corruption scandal that happened in 2015 that led to the indictment of a number of FIFA officials for bribery, for corruption, for all manner of illegality. A lot of people thought that when Infantino took over, he was going to change things for the better. But unfortunately, he has absolutely not done that. In fact, he sort of fortified some of the worst elements of FIFA moving forward and really kind of solidified their money game, where they take in billions of dollars. This World Cup alone is supposed to be $11 billion plus in revenue for FIFA, more than any sporting event in the history of humankind, that is, in terms of revenues. And then he spreads a chunk of that money out to these football associations, soccer associations around the world, and they take those millions of dollars, and it's an incentive for them to be quiet and not push back against any of the wild ideas that Infantino might have, such as his $6 million salary. If that's not enough of a clientelistic patronage network to keep everybody in line, there's 37 people on the FIFA council, powerful FIFA council, that could theoretically be a check on Infantino's power, who are paid between $250,000 and $300,000 a year to attend roughly 2 to 4 meetings. I mean, pretty sweet work, Sonali, if you can get it. So there's a real network of silence, and it's really run through money. Now, you mentioned that Infantino has a real penchant for kissing up to President Trump, but the truth is, Infantino has long been an enabler of sports washing. In 2018, he went to Russia, where he played football with Vladimir Putin and others on the Red Square ahead of the tournament in 2018. He received a Order of Friendship medal from Putin afterwards and said it was the best tournament in the history of FIFA. 2022, Infantino moved himself to Qatar, where he ran interference around the horrific human rights violations that were happening there. Some 6,700 workers died constructing things to get ready for the tournament between 2010 and 2021. And he said, "Oh, no, not a big deal, nothing to see here." But you're right, he's taking it to the next level here with Donald Trump in 2026 with that ridiculous peace prize. And I don't say ridiculous simply because Donald Trump doesn't deserve a peace prize. I mean, don't get me wrong, he does not deserve a peace prize. But it was also ridiculous in terms of strategy, because if Infantino were thinking strategically, he would have said ahead of the tournament, "Gee, I'm going to give a FIFA peace prize at the very end of the tournament, not months before it, but at the very end, thereby potentially putting in check some of Trump's worst instincts to take center stage." But instead, of course, as everybody knows, and you just alluded to right there, he gave it to him early in December 2025. So Infantino is a key figure in all how all this happens, and he has really hitched his wagon to Donald Trump here in a big way. He even attended the opening of Melania. That's how serious he is in terms of kissing up to Trump.
0: Right, this is the documentary about the first lady that Jeff Bezos was seemingly, kissing up to Trump with. Let's talk about the infrastructure around the World Cup. You mentioned in Qatar the labor violations around building big stadiums and other infrastructure. And often these global sporting events involve such things, and local opposition to them gets generated by or sparked by the fact that huge amounts of tax dollars and subsidies go toward these massive hulking stadiums that, once the World Cup or the Olympics has gone away, are, just a blight on residential neighborhoods and are used for nothing. At the same time, money is taken away from things that actually keep people safe and help them to thrive. Now, for the 2026 World Cup, it doesn't seem as though the US really built any major infrastructure, because I believe it already has enough stadiums, but there was some converting of American football stadiums into soccer stadiums. So did that same sort of pattern apply?
1: You're absolutely right that there was no new stadium construction in the United States for the World Cup. And not only is that a source of spending in most sports mega events, but it's also a huge source of carbon dioxide emissions. Nevertheless, this is the most polluting World Cup in the history of World Cups, not because of the building, but because of all the people traveling, and then once they get here, having to travel through by airplane because of the distances that people need to cover to go to the next match, and because of the fact that it's three countries and just a huge geographical expanse, and because of the fact that the United States has a pretty weak train system that makes it basically impossible to get from like Kansas City to San Francisco in a decent amount of time. And so there are always trade-offs with these sports mega events. We should be glad that they didn't have to build a bunch of new stadiums for this, but that doesn't mean that there's not endemic downsides. One of the other ones that you just mentioned there was or alluded to was displacement of local populations. So when all the journalists arrive from around the world, the last thing that organizers want them to see is unhoused people. So we've seen folks being moved from places like Vancouver in Canada, but from many cities. You also see the militarization of public space, the intensification of policing, the big, beautiful bill or law that became Trump's signature legislation had $1 billion in it for security for this World Cup. $1 billion. And you can rest assured that they're not going to put those weapons back in the box after the World Cup and say, "We did our job and you can have them back now." No. They become part of normal policing, which in the United States, of course, means racialized policing in the wake of the World Cup. And so a lot of these chronic problems that not enough people, quite frankly, are talking about when it comes to events like the World Cup and the Olympics are right here in your face with this World Cup in 2026.
0: Finally, Jules, what advice can you give to people who love the game and hate the politics of the game and the way in which the game has been politicized? I imagine this is a conundrum you find yourself in the center of often. I think your new memoir sort of dives into that a little bit. But for people who love soccer and what happened with the reversing of the decision around the U.S. men's soccer team player turned so many people off. Some people even sort of decided to boycott watching it, and others wanted to watch it anyway, and of course, in the end, the US lost that particular game. But what advice can you give people who want to enjoy the game but have a conscience?
1: Well, yeah, no, I've been wrestling with this for a very long time, and I think about it a lot. And I think everybody's line is going to be slightly different. But for me, as a lover of the game of soccer, that's given me so much over the years, including friendship, camaraderie, a base upon which I've been able to engage in political activism with people that I know from the soccer world. I don't want to just give it up because the FIFA greed machine has taken over my and our beloved sport. Wouldn't Gianni Infantino love it if you just decided not to run any segments about it, to just like vacate the space and boycott it? Wouldn't he love it if all the critics just shut up and went home and boycotted even talking about this event? It would make Gianni Infantino's life a lot easier. The bottom line for me is that I decided not to spend any money on tickets. I didn't attend any matches and won't attend any matches of this World Cup because I don't want to give a single dime to FIFA, and they're raking in loads of money through ticket prices. I have been going to stadiums. I've been around protesters in Toronto. There were some pro-Palestine protests giving the red card to FIFA over their treatment of Israel. So I went and hung out with those folks and tried to understand where they were coming from. Really interesting group. I talked to people right outside the stadium that had a sign that said FIFA equals greed squared. This guy was actually picked up by the police just for holding a sign peacefully there outside the stadium in Toronto. And so I think that I'm trying to support those folks, learn from those folks, try to amplify what they're doing, and to use sports, this most popular sporting event in the world, to sort of amplify the messages for justice. It just doesn't seem to make sense to me to vacate the space and give it all to FIFA and the big greed machine. I think football is worth fighting for, and I'm going to link arms with people who feel the same way and fight back for a more just world through football or soccer.
0: Jules, I want to thank you so much for joining us today. Good luck to you with your new book.
1: Thank you. It's always good to talk to you.
0: My guest has been Jules Boykoff, author of Red Card, the 2026 World Cup, Sports Washing, and the FIFA Greed Machine, and Kicking, a memoir about his former life as a professional footballer and his current life as an academic critical of sports. He teaches political science at Pacific University. I'm Sonali Kohatkar, host and executive producer of Rising Up with Sonali, an independently produced, subscriber-supported program nationally syndicated to radio stations, free speech TV, and podcast platforms.

0: 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Illinois Governor J.B. Pritzker, in June of this year, signed a bill into law that slaps a tax on tech companies' ad revenues. The movement that led to SB 3019 was many months in the making and involved a coalition of grassroots organizations working to mitigate the damage of the federal government's tax cuts on corporations and cutting of social services. When enacted, this tax is expected to bring in $800 million or so in revenue for Illinois. Joining me to explain to us how it all happened is Carlos Fernandez, the Executive Director of Grassroots Collaborative, a coalition of Chicago labor and community organizations who've worked together for racial and economic justice for over 25 years. Welcome to the program, Carlos.
1: Thank you for having me, Sonali.
0: I explained in very broad terms what the tax is, but why don't you tell me, you're obviously a lot more familiar with it than I am. What exactly is this tax? When will it get enacted?
1: Well, there's a couple of scenarios for when, but as far as the what, this is a tax on the digital advertising revenues of the largest corporations that sell digital advertising. So the great majority of this would be paid by Alphabet, which is the parent company of Google, Meta, parent company of Facebook, Amazon, which does a lot of digital advertising, and similar corporations, right, that sell to other corporations mostly, but to all sorts of businesses and individuals, the ability to advertise on their platforms, Instagram or what have you, right, Google search. And so in Illinois, most services are not taxed. And so this is a tax on the revenue that those companies generate, right? So whatever portion, I'm forgetting right now the exact, it's a small amount, it's a small percentage of every dollar that they generate. So it really is only significant for those companies that sell millions or hundreds of millions in advertising. And it's only on their revenue in Illinois, right?
0: So these are platforms, just to be clear, these are platforms that make money from other companies advertising on their platforms. So correct. Because, you know, Google being the most popular search engine, it throws up a lot of ads in response to people's searches. It gets money from those ads. And are you saying that currently those revenues are not taxed, or they're not taxed enough?
1: They're not taxed, right? Right now, the taxes that these companies pay are mainly on their profits, right? Which they have lots of ways to reduce or hide some of those profits. It's depending on the company, like Amazon, it might be property taxes. Those go to like local bodies. But Illinois, and several other states, I don't remember the number, doesn't tax as far as revenue, right? You have to pay a tax when you buy a meal or buy gas or buy some groceries. But generally, you don't have to pay taxes on a haircut, right? Lots of services. And they treat this digital advertising as a service. So they are paying no taxes on these digital advertising, right? Mm-hmm. And they're just, and the profit margins on this stuff is, you know, astronomical. So this is one way to try and get these corporations that are just making a windfall profits every year, growing their cash savings, right? And using some of that cash savings for really like nefarious purposes, buying out competition, funding Trump's inauguration, you know, and worse, right? And so this is a way that we've sought to challenge that sort of concentration of wealth and revenue and that escape from responsibility for the common good is by imposing this one tax that they can easily pay, right? And so this would start next year, but we're expecting it to be challenged in courts. There's a couple of other states that have implemented, passed similar laws, and they've been challenged. We've benefited from those court cases, right? So when we wrote this, and I say we, the collective we here in Illinois, progressives, benefited from learning from other states what would hold up in court. So we are expecting a court challenge, so this might be delayed till 2027 or 2028. But we're confident that they're going to have to start paying a little bit more taxes towards our state budget.
0: $800 million is sounds like a lot of money, but when you look at the scale of state budgets, it's still not that much money. And in a piece written by some of your colleagues for Truthout about this particular tax, it suggests that it is still not nearly enough to fill the gap to adequately cover the cuts to social services. But still, it is a victory for, toward justice. Let's talk about how it happened and what prompted it. It's a lengthy story, I think, that builds on previous movements, but it seems as though the big upshot of it was that groups got together, all of you with limited resources, and pressured using inside-outside strategies, allies on
1: That's
0: the
1: right.
0: inside who are members of elected office,
1: That's right.
0: and pushed from the outside using creative protests. Is that the sort of nutshell of it?
1: That's right. I mean, we've been bringing together different strands of the work over the years, right? For a long time in Illinois, progressive forces were very isolated, were small in number, and we really had to work to build some progressive champions on the inside. And there's a couple of legislators, Robert Peters in the state Senate, Norma Hernandez in the House, who are somewhat new. Well, not Robert Peters, he's been in a few terms now, and they've been working on this, right? But it's been a slow, hard fight for them from the inside. And so we've tried to build a people pressure on the outside by, speaking to legislators, educating voters in legislators' districts. And this year, because of the Trump administration and its big, beautiful bill and how it was hurting our communities, and the role that corporations had in that, we took an additional step of really going after the corporations and their role in not just maintaining the status quo, but allowing these additional cuts and harms to our communities to happen, right? So while Amazon is making new levels of profit, it is supporting a regime and supporting taxation policies that hurt our communities. And so we took it to their doorstep. So more creative actions. We did protests at their offices, but we also did some di civil disobedience at one of their largest delivery hubs in Chicago, just to show that even, small forces can make an impact on these global corporations. And it did, it made an impact. And what it mostly did was bring attention to the disparities and made some room for our progressive champions and some of the more moderate legislators to say, hey, I'm willing to take a stand with these people over these corporations and, make the taxation possibly a little bit fairer.
0: Right, and that's such an important point that these legislators who normally would feel fearful of taking on a big corporation or just not necessarily feel the need to do it are now feeling the pressure from grassroots organizers and maybe more emboldened. And that's so interesting because I think when m many Americans think about, okay, our democracy works, when you elect somebody to represent you in office, and then your only other job is to assess them 4 years later or 2 years later, as the case may be. But in the meantime, those people who are in office are pressured by all these other moneyed interests. Because money, because they have the money and the time, the wherewithal to do it. And they know that they benefit a lot when they push these elected officials to write tax codes in favor of them. And so that process of democracy must happen all year round, right? It's
1: That's right.
0: not just about voting them in, but holding their feet to the fire when they're in, right?
1: That's right. And it takes the slow, patient work of education and outreach and getting ready for elections, but also in certain moments like today, right, drawing some lines and being creative about showing who's with you and who's against you, right? So civil disobedience, it doesn't take civil disobedience, but sometimes you need to be that dramatic, but just like creative protest, loud protest is an important ingredient in changing the dynamics from the status quo, from that stasis that you were talking about.
0: How did the storytelling around the campaign take place? It's not something that necessarily is easy to fit on a placard. I would like to see big corporations pay more taxes on their digital ad revenues. It sounds wonkish. How did you distill the message to link this change to the tax code to people's needs?
1: Well, we've learned that folks don't trust government, right? So we've never just talked about give government more money or create new taxes, right? We've always talked about the needs that had to be filled. And again, the Trump regime with the Big Beautiful Bill Act was creating for just for Illinois tax cuts that would cost our state $800 million, right? The amount of the digital ad, that's just a coincidence. It wasn't by design. So we were able to talk to people about losing SNAP, right? Losing healthcare costs going up, right? Losing housing programs, and connecting all of these to a sort of first an authoritarian federal regime, and then a set of corporations that were pillars of support for that regime that profit from a taxation policy that is easy on them, right? And so we were able to say there's these needs that have never been fully funded, like schools and higher education. There's cuts happening, right? And at the same time, corporations are getting tax cuts, right? And so we could talk then about we had four different proposals for taxing corporations and taxing wealthy billionaires, right? And this was one of the biggest ones, and that's the one that passed. But there's a whole set of solutions that we talked to different working class communities of color about their needs and how the money is there, the resources are there to meet their needs. But certain forces are hoarding those resources.
0: And then, how can other states look to what Illinois did? If every state, because the tax is obviously, the state of Illinois can only collect those parts of the, taxes on those digital revenues that apply to the state of Illinois. There are 50 states in the country. Can other states do something similar? And are there various ways to do it? I imagine that if it's possible, some states might consider ballot measures that everybody can vote on, right?
1: Well, I will be watching what happens in California with their wealth billionaires ballot measure for sure.
0: Which is a different type of tax, but nonetheless is a tax on billionaires. And as somebody in California, let me tell you, there's a big fight brewing over it.
1: Yeah, I know it's a complicated fight. And I think that what I think we have to do in these moments is take back the power that we have. And this is at lots of different levels, right? So we're talking about a state policy, a state taxation policy, and there are a bunch of levers there, right? And we're pretty limited in Illinois. Illinois' system is the eighth most regressive taxation system, right? For a blue trifecta kind of state. It's surprising, but it's written in our constitution that limits our ability to tax wealthy folks, corporations differently from average folks, which seems utterly unfair. So I think that states that don't have that limitation have a lot of room for maneuver.
0: And I guess
1: And
0: it
1: we
0: means that
1: just
0: if Illinois could do it, then certainly others could.
1: exactly. And I think we just have to go at it from different angles, keep building the pressure. Ultimately, we need to reverse some of the tax cuts at the federal level, right? We do need federal solutions. We need to get some of that offshore havens for corporate profits and individual profits recaptured back into our taxation system. There's lots of things to do, but the main thing is to show people that we can fight and that there's a way that any individual's action together collectively can make a difference and can chip away at the power of these corporations.
0: It doesn't seem as though culture shifts can necessarily influence judges, but they do. The prevailing culture of the time does play an impact. And so, with the legal challenge to the law that so many people like yourself worked so hard to enact, how are organizers keeping up the pressure, making it clear, I suppose indirectly to the state judiciary, that this is something people want and need?
1: Well, I think number one is I think courts need to understand the impact of their decisions. I think some do, but maybe some do better than others, and some understand it and don't care. I'm hopeful about our court systems here, but and our federal district, right? At least we're not in a federal district like Louisiana or Texas, but there are some parts of this that are going to be a challenge. And so I think that while our sort of champions in the legal arena will do the best that they can do, what regular folks, community organizations, labor organizations need to do is bring attention to it, both so that the justice system understands that people are watching them and are impacted by their decisions, and so that people understand who else is trying to intervene. Because these corporations are going to have their lawyers, they're going to file their briefs, they're going to do what they can to influence those decisions. And we want to make sure that our communities, our members, understand that where they shop, the corporations they buy things from or they watch on their phones, is trying to shape their taxation policy, right? In the courts, just like they tried to do it in the legislature. And I think that all like helps build the consciousness of our communities, and encourages them to make their opinion known. And I think that influences judges and the justice system, and hopefully the conscience of some of these corporations.
0: Well, I want to thank you, Carlos, so much for joining us today. We'll post a link to the Truth Out piece that covers this story. Thank you and good luck to you.
1: Yeah, thank you very much. Appreciate the time.
0: My guest has been Carlos Fernandez, Executive Director of Grassroots Collaborative, a coalition of Chicago labor and community organizations who have worked together for racial and economic justice for more than 25 years. And I'm Sonali Kolhatkar, host and executive producer of Rising Up with Sonali, an independently produced subscriber-supported program nationally syndicated to radio stations, free speech TV, and podcast platforms.

0: I'm Sonali Kolhatkar, host and executive producer of Rising Up with Sonali, an independently produced, subscriber-supported program nationally syndicated to radio stations, free speech TV, and podcast platforms. What does the nation's tax code have to do with the U.S.'s 250th anniversary? It turns out quite a lot. How we collect and distribute our collective resources remains trapped in a familiar and unjust pattern. Civil rights attorney and racial justice leader Portia Allen Kyle writes in a new piece in Dame magazine, quote, "A fairer tax system could help repair the fractures of American democracy." Portia Allen Kyle now joins me. She's also a tax fellow at the Roosevelt Institute and the former interim executive director at Color of Change. And she's the author of the forthcoming book, From Write-Offs to Riches, How Tax Policy Perpetuates the Racial Wealth Gap and Undermines Our Democracy. It's going to be published under the New Press. Welcome to the program, Portia.
1: Yes, thank you so much for having me.
0: And congratulations on your new book. When we think about taxes, often in our popular culture, people think of it negatively, right? They don't like the fact that their paychecks get shortened, that they have to get gouged at the grocery store because their bill is higher than they expected because of sales tax, all sorts of taxes that are collected from ordinary Americans. We have a negative response to them. But is that because we've sort of forgotten about what taxes actually do, the role they're meant to play in our society, a sort of redistribution of resources, of our resources?
1: Yeah, I think, you know, to your question, the reaction that folks have is not necessarily wrong, but I'd probably say it's more of a attribution error. The problem in general is not necessarily that we all pay taxes. And in fact, healthy democracies, everyone pays in and pays their fair share. Our problem here in the United States is that we have a system that essentially favors the wealthy, allows them, you know, through loopholes, et cetera, to not pay their fair share, and instead have this very regressive system of taxation that falls the hardest on people that have the least, when the reality is that corporations and the very wealthy just need to do more.
0: You point out in your piece in Dame magazine that contrary to popular belief, the Boston Tea Party, which of course, you know, is something very relevant to this 250th anniversary, was less an anti-tax protest than a reaction to the preferential treatment for the British East India Company. And does that sort of exemplify how our tax code today remains skewed toward the rich and toward corporations? It's, I suppose, varied over the 250 years of this nation's existence. But in general, there's been few times where the tax code has taxed corporations enough or fairly enough, right?
1: Absolutely. And it's ironic, I think, thinking back to the Boston Tea Party and, you know, what the issue actually was. And so, again, this preferential treatment of the British East India Company during a moment where average everyday people were paying high tariffs on tea. And that was, you know, part of the reason why folks were upset and rising up, you know, in response. And when we think about, you know, the kind of correlate to today and how we have, you know, essentially multinational, multi-billion dollar corporations that pay lower tax rates than your teachers and firefighters and nurses and, you know, everyday working folks, you know, here at home, especially in the context recently of, you know, the decision to levy high tariffs on, you know, goods coming from certain countries. And when the tariffs were found to be illegal, corporations got their refunds, but everyday folks that paid more for the goods and services that they, you know, needed have not received refunds yet, right? And so, you know, you still have this situation today where those who have power, those who have wealth, also then leverage that power and that wealth for the benefits through the tax code and through preferential political treatment.
0: I love this line in your piece, as our nation aged, our democracy did not mature. And I suppose one of the immaturities of our democracy is the fact that we have this persistent racial wealth gap. It may not be apparent to the white supremacists in our midst, to the people who support Donald Trump, who feel like they're the ones being wronged, but statistics prove

0: that gap into, you know, generational existence. And so, you know, you have a tax code that preferences wealth over work, and so preferences old money, wealth that is held through stocks and corporate ownership and, you know, things of that nature, and taxes that more favorably, and so taxes that, you know, in other words, taxes it at a lower rate than everyday working folks who, you know, go and earn a paycheck and receive a W-2, you know, come tax time for their living. And so you know, have this situation where even though the tax code ostensibly seems that it is race neutral, you know, on its face, actually structures by the way it treats different types of wealth and different types of, you know, work, how you earn your money, that helps cement, you know, this inequity and, you know, that shows up as the racial wealth gap into a permanent state.
1: So what are the ways in which the tax code could be fairer? How can the next 250 years be different in a way that helps our democracy mature?
0: Yeah, you know, in order for our democracy to, you know, really mature and become that thriving multiracial democracy that so many folks say that they want, we really need to think about redistribution. You know, that the desire to tax the wealth, to, you know, tax millionaires and billionaires and corporations is actually really popular policy. But it's a starting place. It's not the ending place. We would also need to, you know, be thinking not just about making the wealthy and corporations pay their fair share, but how, you know, do we think about, you know, taxing wealth perhaps more harshly than we, you know, tax work, for example? How do we think about policies that provide tax breaks to working families and parents and, you know, renters that isn't about, you know, you shouldn't pay taxes at all. We should all be contributing. That's what a functioning democracy means. We're all participating and contributing. But instead, you know, that we are investing in the things like families, like children, like education, like healthcare, and using our tax code as a source to provide for public goods and services for everyone, as opposed to, you know, a site of benefits for the few, you know, and a site of unfairness and inequality for the many.
1: We often hear people compare the United States to Europe, and I want to sort of bring up a nuanced issue. When we hear folks in Scandinavian countries talk about how they're perfectly happy taking home a smaller paycheck because they never have to worry about healthcare, they never have to worry about ending up on the streets, basically, if they lose their job. Is that something that can be applied to the United States, that if everybody is helped in a way that deserves to be, you know, everybody is helped universally, then even those who are the most vulnerable rise up? Or does the United States need something more targeted on top of that to address the racial wealth gap?
0: You know, I think fundamentally where the United States differs from some of the Scandinavian countries is like in our very particular racialized history. And how that manifests itself, you know, in the present day is this idea that if some people have nice things, then other people's things have to be raggedy by definition. And so you, here in the United States, you have people that would rather, you know, there's an old saying like, you know, don't cut off your nose despite your face, right? You have people that would rather be noseless than see other people have the same things that they have. And even if that means that what they have, you know, could be better. And so part of, I think, the work for the United States is like just this change in cultural beliefs around capitalism, around racialized capitalism.
1: Is this an issue of individualism? That we just don't think as a collective?
0: I think that's absolutely right. And a more collective approach to the provision of public goods and services can really go a long way.

0: way towards addressing inequality, but it starts with redistribution at the tax code level.
1: Yes, you're right that some of these Scandinavian countries are essentially fairly homogeneous, racially speaking, but that is changing. There is increased migration from the global south to Europe, and it is changing the racial fabric of these countries, and that has, of course, prompted in other, you know, Western European nations, in particular white supremacists, to echo some of the same language that we see here in the United States. So just going back to the tax code, because all of these things, right, we're talking about white supremacy, the racial wealth gap, and they are linked to the tax code. I'm wondering if you think that the fact that our tax code is also terribly complex is part of the problem. There have been so many loopholes carved out of it, generally in favor of the rich and already wealthy and corporations. Can we think about a simplified tax code that would actually be beneficial to the majority of people?
0: Oh, I mean, we absolutely could and should. I mean, I think, you know, some of the most recent statistics say that about 90% of people take the standard deduction. And while many view the increases since, you know, the Trump tax cuts, like the increases to the standard deduction, as being a kind of very positive thing, what it functionally means is that we have this complex tax code that really only applies to about 10% of the population and corporations, right? Everybody else is, you know, pretty straightforward in the ways in which they file their taxes. And so, you know, we can absolutely streamline that, but, you know, part of it is, instead of having this code that essentially, you know, writes the rules of money and power in favor of money and power, we can have a tax code that rewrites the rules of money and power in favor of redistribution, in favor of, you know, eradicating poverty, of, you know, making rights real, and providing more for the public good, but also investing more in our nation's families.
1: What are some of the ways in which these changes can happen? I have been covering state level tax changes and responses to the federal government's gutting of social safety nets and you know, reducing taxes on corporations. States are trying to make up the shortfall and enact their own separate taxes. But a federal tax code, a unified, centralized federal tax code, really needs that overhaul, right? So where does one begin? I suppose it has to begin with Congress, our elected representatives.
0: You know, I actually think it begins with some of the cultural and organizing work around how we collectively think and portray taxes, because we won't be able to, like, while Congress needs to, you know, pass the law for a new tax code, I'm not sure that can collectively happen until we really interrogate, and an anniversary is a great time to interrogate what exactly is the social contract. Like, what do we think that, you know, we all should be provided by virtue of, you know, being residents and citizens in this nation? And revisiting that social contract, you know, that people, if we believe in life, liberty, the pursuit of happiness, for example, well, does that include, you know, a right to shelter, like access to, you know, quality health care? If we wanted to, we could do a universal income through the tax code to make sure that, you know, no one falls beneath the level of a living wage. If we wanted to, we could use the tax code to address the many, you know, concerns of rising educational and college costs. We can, you know, better use it to address healthcare. We can, you know, think of ways that are perhaps spot fixes on the pathway to an overhaul and a, you know, more equitable redistribution of, you know, wealth and money in our society. But there's a lot of options and, you know, a lot of possibilities.
1: It's interesting to think about how a fair tax code can exist alongside billionaires. And right now we have the world's first trillionaire in the United States, which is just mind-boggling. You know, can a fair tax code enable billionaires to even exist? You know, many people say billionaires should not exist.
0: full transparency, I am one of those people. Like, I think, and when the cost of billionaires existing is the sacrifice of, you know, tens of millions of folks barely scraping by, I just don't think that trade-off is worth it in really human terms. And so where redistribution of resources can really provide for some of the very basic needs, you know, of, in making real very basic human and civil rights, I think the trade-off to tax billionaires out of existence is a perfectly reasonable pathway forward. The narrative would have you believe that the wealthy don't use public services, services such as private airports that are really for the few, they are public goods subsidized by our tax dollar that regular everyday people will never use. It is only exclusively used by, you know, what the wealthy. And so telling those stories about what billionaires really cost society, what they really use from society, what they're not contributing to, telling the stories about, you know, how government works for people, for example, telling better stories about the IRS, telling and not, you know, just making things up out of thin air, but, you know, telling the stories about how the IRS tried to provide a free, you know, filing service that was universally loved and easy to use. And, you know, just really telling truth in response to distortion, I think, is a way to start on the narrative and cultural change.
1: And all storytellers can be engaged in that. Well, Portia, I want to thank you so much for joining us today. Good luck with your new book, and we'll link to your Dame Magazine article from our website. Thanks for coming on.
0: Yes, thank you so much for having me.
1: My guest has been Portia Allen Kyle. She's a nationally recognized civil rights attorney and a tax fellow at the Roosevelt Institute and former interim executive director at Color of Change. Her piece in Dame Magazine is called The Tax Code America Needs for the Next 250 Years. And her forthcoming book is From Write-Offs to Riches, How Tax Policy Perpetuates the Racial Wealth Gap and Undermines Our Democracy. It'll be out from the New Press. I'm Sonali Kohatkar, host and executive producer of Rising Up with Sonali, an independently produced subscriber-supported program nationally syndicated to radio stations, free speech TV, and podcast platforms.

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I'm back, and so is someone else. Stay tuned.

0: Welcome to another episode of That Driving Beat. My name's James. I've been gone the last 2 weeks. 2 weeks ago, I was at my grandmother's 90th birthday celebration down in Owensboro, Kentucky, one of the cities that I could claim as a hometown. And then last week, I was down in San Antonio visiting my friend and previous co-host of this show, co-creator, Uwe. And speaking of Uwe, he's in the passenger seat.
1: I'm back, yeah.
0: He's back in Louisville for a little bit.
1: Yeah, hopefully for, well, today and then maybe another show.
0: Great.
1: Hopefully,
0: great.
1: If I have enough records.
0: Yeah, yeah. Just back in town. Been down in San Antonio for close to a year now, I guess.
1: Soon, yeah.
0: Yeah. Glad to have you back. I had a great time visiting last weekend. I went down just to hang out. Visit with Uwe a little, and thanks to our friend Leah Choa, a.k.a. The General, DJ The General, down in San Antonio, for hooking us up with a chance to DJ at a bar down there called Volta. Had a great time. Got to spin some stuff. Thanks to Chris for coming out. I was glad to meet you. Yeah, I think we had a good time.
1: I had a great time.
0: Yeah.
1: It was fun to be back behind the decks with you. And
0: yeah.
1: Our usual back and forth.
0: Yeah, yeah. That's generally how we DJ. You know, I take one turntable, Uwe takes the other one, and we just go back and forth and kind of play off what each other is playing. And so you're going to hear that again on the show today. We started out as always with Willie Mitchell doing That Driving Beat. Came out on High Records in 1965. I followed that with one called You've Been Gone Too Long. I've been gone a couple of weeks. Uwe's been gone longer than that. That was Ann Sexton and the Soul Masters doing that one on 77 Records from 1971.
1: And I followed that with the Soul Sisters and Flashback on Sue from 1966, because it's a flashback for me being back in the studio.
0: There you go. Wow. We're actually kind of, I mean, I didn't have planned to play that one. I just looked at my box and like, oh, that's relevant.
1: I didn't either, but since you mentioned that you've been gone too long, so, oh, wow, yeah, that works. That.
0: Flashback to the old days. Yeah, we started this show together over 8 years ago, I believe, here on WXOX in Louisville. You may also be listening on the Face Radio. Glad to have you if you are, and you may be listening on one of several other community radio stations across North America that pick up the show. Thanks for listening. Thanks for sticking with us. You know, I know we have some listeners that have been listening for a long time. Some just listen on the podcast, upload later, or you can also catch the show on the Face Radio's Mixcloud page whenever you
1: even
0: feel like.
1: In San Antonio now, we have some listeners.
0: Great.
1: I should say James has some listeners. Because
0: well, yeah, because most of the time it's just me on here now. Yeah. But yeah, I'm enjoying keeping the show going as a solo operation. But it's always great when you're back in town and can step in for a minute for a bit.
1: Yep. Well, I did bring a box from San Antonio.
0: Of course.
1: All the records abroad. Bought in San Antonio. They're not Texas records. I think there's a couple I have abroad, but most of them are just new to my collection, and here they are.
0: Yeah, we got a little digging in when I was down there. I think we both kind of decided to not dig too much because we're both kind of broke right now, I think.
1: How many records can you own?
0: How many? Too many. Yeah.
1: The answer is not enough.
0: Yeah. No, apparently... yeah, apparently we're not there yet, but I haven't actually cleaned up and sorted any of the things that I bought in San Antonio. So everything you're hearing from my turntable today will be records from the boxes that I put together and carried down there for DJing. So this was all stuff that I had available at our DJ night last weekend in San Antonio. I carried way too many records down there on the plane, just loaded down. But, you never know what direction you might want to go in.
1: But I think we talked enough. I think we should play some music.
0: Yeah. Coming up next, this is one out of Memphis on the Sun Records label, the famous Sun Records label. But this is after, I believe this is after, no, it's not after it was bought by Shelby Singleton. This is when it was still Sam Phillips' label. But this one, I think Knox Phillips, his son, this is one of his productions. And it doesn't necessarily sound like what you think about being on Sun Records. It's not the country, rockabilly, rock and roll kind of stuff. This is a group called The Climates, from 1967 on the Sun Records label, Breaking Up Again.

0: It's just a Babs Tino.
1: Babs.
0: Babs, like Barbara, Babs Tino. Yeah. Forgive me for giving you such a bad time on Cap from 1962.
1: Kathy Carlson before that with her version of Hurt So Bad. We were just talking about how we've never heard a bad version of that song. We know of or own several, and it's just such a great song. That one came out on Philips Records in 1968.
0: On the Tamla label from 1965, you heard Brenda Holloway, I'll Be Available.
1: And from Memphis, Tennessee, The Climates got us started with Breaking Up Again on the Sun label from 1967. All right, coming up next here on That Driving Beat, I'm going to play one by The Magnificent Men, which is a group from the York, Harrisburg, Pennsylvania area, and they're one of, I think, a few artists that can claim, or that have claimed to be the only white group to ever headline the Apollo Theater in Harlem in New York. Certainly a small set, because that was obviously famously a center of black music there in Harlem. But these guys, the Magnificent Men, this one came out in 1968. Man, it sounds like Wilson Pickett recording at Fame to me. It's a great one. I don't know where it was recorded, probably New York City somewhere. But this is Almost Persuaded, 1968, on the Capitol label, The Magnificent Men.

0: That was somebody called Rosa Lee. I don't know anything else about her. The song was called My Heart on the Canadian American record label from 1965.
1: Before that, Jimmy Hoff, Lover, Never Leave Me on Ver from 1967.
0: Ed Bruce did Don't Let It Happen on the Wand label from 64.
1: And the Four Bars featuring Betty Wilson, Waiting on the Right Guy on Furlough. From 1964. Is this how you say Falu?
0: Falu. I don't know how. That record label, I have a couple of things on that. It's F-A-L-E-W, exclamation point. Falu?
1: Falu,
0: I don't know. That's probably one of those where, like, somebody took the first couple of letters of their first name and the first couple of letters of their last name, or the letters from their kids' names or something, and made a word out of it.
1: In French, Falu, but it's completely spelled completely different. No. Just like kind of a,
0: who knows,
1: a dummy.
0: maybe we'll look if there's,
1: no, we're not,
0: any information much, about why that's called work. That.
1: As I said before, everything I play today is from bias I did since I'm in San Antonio, and so there's nothing in there that's like big money records, but I think everything, it's pretty cool so far.
0: You played some stuff I like, and some stuff I've never heard before, never seen the records before. So.
1: All right, I think there's one, another one in that category. G.L. Crockett, Gonna Make You Mine on Four Brothers from 1966.

0: It don't bother me. People call me night owl. Baby, it don't bother me.
1: All right, that was the proof that we're playing 45 RPM vinyl only here.
2: A lot of crackle on that one.
1: This one is had seen better days, and hopefully I might find a better copy one day. Out of San Antonio, Texas, my new hometown, there was the Sunglows, All Night Worker on Sunglow Record Company from 1965, and that's the same Sun in the Sunglows, Sun in the Sunliners, the Sunglows, all the same people. So Sunny was singing on that one too, yeah.
2: We assume so, yes.
1: And we're debating, is this the Rufus Thomas song?
2: I think that is the Rufus Thomas.
1: On the record,
2: it may be a little bit different.
1: On the record it says J. Thomas, but
2: yeah,
1: I mean, that might be a misprint.
2: I can't really remember the details.
1: Who knows?
2: Yeah, there is a Rufus Thomas song called All Night Worker, and I'm not actually sure if it's exactly the same song or just similar. Anyway, before that, from St. Louis, Missouri, on the Derry Records label from... 1964, you heard Davis and Jones and the Fenders with Boss with the Hot Sauce. Love that one. Just some nonsense, some rhythm and blues nonsense. That apparently was a big seller in St. Louis. It even got listed in Billboard magazine back in 1964 as a regional breakout in the R&B charts in that area. So that's probably one of those, if you're digging in St. Louis, you're probably likely to turn one up. I bought mine online and had it mailed to me after I heard it, actually, after I heard Ben Shulman play it on his podcast that he does with Pat Fawzi up in Montreal called Addicted to the Needle years and years ago. He played that, and I'm like, oh, I need that.
1: You're still cheating, I hear.
2: Yeah, yeah. Oh, that was probably 10 years ago that I bought that. But yeah,

0: If I hear a record and I want it right now, I don't do it often. I'll go on one of those online sites where you can buy records and snag a copy if I can get a copy for a good price.
1: I'll wait for years until you find one for me.
0: Yeah. Uwe considers it cheating to go on that big auction site or on Discogs or whatever to look for a record. But no, if somebody posts it on Facebook, like somebody that you're Facebook friends with, posts it on Facebook for sale. Is that acceptable for you to send them some money and they mail it to you?
1: Mailing is already the problem. I think if we could meet somewhere and I could like just, I've done that before.
0: The records have to come to you in person.
1: Yeah,
0: I see.
1: Anyway, before that, Freddie King sitting on the boat dock on Feather from 1962, and that sounded very familiar to me personally. Sounded like Lee Dorsey and Yaya, but
0: absolutely
1: different lyrics, different anything.
0: Yeah, absolutely was borrowed heavily, owed deeply, the song Yaya by Lee Dorsey. Interesting connection I just made as I was looking up what Falu Records was. We were talking about where the name Falu came from. I looked it up. That was a New York label, which I think I knew it was a New York label, but I did not know that it was owned by a dude named Fats Lewis, a.k.a. Clarence Lewis, but that's where the Falu came from in Falu Records. Clarence Lewis owned a couple of small independent labels, including Fury and Revelation. He also apparently owned some restaurants and bars in Harlem, including one called Pig and Pit.
1: Barbecue.
0: I assume, yeah. But he is best known, maybe, as co-writer of Lee Dorsey's 1961 hit song, Ya Ya.
1: Wow.
0: Coincidentally, we played a ripoff of Ya Ya and one on the label of one of the co-writers of Ya Ya right there within a couple of songs of each other. Didn't realize that, but anyway, I think it's kind of neat. But let's move on. Before Freddie King, you heard the CNC Boys version of It's All Over Now. Came out on the Duke label out of Houston. I assume they were a Houston or nearby Houston, Texas group. Came out in 1964, as did the original version of that song by the Valentinos, who were the Womack brothers. They wrote the song It's All Over Now. That came out in early 64. Within a month or so, the Rolling Stones version put theirs out, and that's the one that really became the big hit. And sometime in 1964, also, that CNC Boys version came out. So basically, some other groups heard the Valentinos do their original, and they're like, "Ooh, I'll have that. Let's do that one." And yeah, the Stones had a big hit with it, but I like that CNC Boys one a lot. I like the Stones one a lot too. Come on, we don't play the Stones all that much on here, but I dig the Stones '60s stuff.
1: And we started the set with G.L. Crockett, Gonna Make You Mine on Four Brothers from 66, and I have no idea who G.L. Crockett is.
0: No.
1: Because I couldn't find anything about him, but it's a good record.
0: Yeah, I like that one. I like that one. We've got time for one more in this first hour of That Driving Beat, so I'm going to hand it over to J.B. Troy on the Musicore label from 1966, Ain't It the Truth?

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This is DJ Savannah dropping in to tell you that my show, Discoverances, is moving to a new time slot. I'll still be on Sundays, but moving to 10 a.m. to noon every third Sunday of the month. 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

for the love that we shared. I'm gonna try hard to hold back the tears till my heart no longer cares.

0: Welcome to the second hour of That Driving Beat for today. Hope you're enjoying the radio dance party. My name's James.
1: And my name is Uwe.
0: That's right. Our old friend Uwe is temporarily back on the show for a couple of weeks. Is it going to be one more, two more episodes? How long are you up here?
1: If I have enough records, it could be two more episodes.
0: There you go. All right.
1: I might have to scrap together what I still have in my house here.
0: Yeah, there you go. Yeah, Uwe kind of lives in two cities right now, but he spends most of his time in San Antonio, which is why you don't hear him on the show very much. But yeah. glad to have you back here in the flight deck with me. Let's see. We started out. What did we start the hour with? Was that?
1: We started it. How was?
0: Oh, with Dean Scott. That was your Dean Scott record. I like that one.
1: Gotta have Losers 2 on Scepter Records from 1966, and Dean Scott was actually a solo artist. He was an all-around entertainer, but he was also the lead singer of the Trades, and
0: for some of the time, yeah. He was the second best known lead singer. Most of the music by the Trades, a group out of Texas. The lead singer was Roy Head, but sometimes the lead singer was Dean Scott.
1: And the two of them records were like the most of the Trades. He was the lead singer.
0: Yeah, it turns out Harlem Shuffle and Too Good to Be True, two of the ones that you've heard on the show for sure. Mr. Dean Scott was the singer. I didn't realize that until just now that those weren't Roy Head. We were doing a little research. But yeah, so you played a solo one by Dean Scott there.
1: Yep.
0: Did we say what it was? Gotta Have Losers 2?
1: Yeah,
0: too?
1: I did.
0: Okay.
1: Gotta Have Losers 2 on Scepter from 1966.
0: Yeah, out of Houston, Texas. I followed that with one out of Muscle Shoals, Alabama, out of the Fame Studios, Jimmy Hughes, It Ain't What You Got, 1967. That one came out on the Atlantic record label.
1: And the last one you heard was Roy Thompson, Suki Suki on OK from 66.
0: We're switching directions a little bit here. Gonna get into some 60s rock, garage rock, psych, whatever kind of stuff falls out of our boxes of records here and ends up on the turntable. I'm going to play you a local one now, a Louisville group, Louisville artist, Stuart Payne, on the Soul Boulevard label from 1967. Have You Ever Had the Blues?

0: Alright, you just heard The Ones with Happy Day on Motown of all labels from 1967. And that was the first non-Motown produced record Motown released. That actually came out originally on Spirit Records and also on Phantom Records.
1: It's odd they put it on their main blue Motown label. The Motown Record Company had more sub-labels than probably any other record company, and some of them were for kind of playing around with or, you know, trying out country or rock or jazz or something. And yeah, it's interesting that they put that one out on the actual main Motown label. But yeah, I don't have any information about why.
0: Who knows?
1: Before that, from Newcastle upon Tyne in England, The Gamblers, Find Out What's Happening. Came out in the U.S. on Press Records in 1965. That's the version that I played.
0: Before that, Quadrangle. She's Too Familiar Now on Philips from 1966. I love the name Quadrangle.
1: And Stuart Payne, Louisville's own Stuart Payne, got us started with a soul rocker. Have You Ever Had the Blues on Soul Boulevard from 1967. All right, we're going to stick with some rockers here for a little bit longer at least. See how long we want to keep going in that direction.
0: How long can keep going?
1: And then we'll go in a different direction. I'm going to play one that fans, listeners, DJs, collectors of Northern Soul will recognize this song, but just a different version of it. On the Amarat label from 1969, here is a group called Triangle doing Magic Touch.

0: That was the Unrelated Segments doing a tune called Story of My Life on the Hanna-Barbera Records label. That's some hard tunes there on the Cartoon record label from 1967. Before that, one of the coolest, hardest groups in the LA scene in the 60s, the Monkees. That was the Monkees with I'm Not Your Stepping Stone on Cold Gems record from 1966. That's a great garage rock tune. And if you read about the LA scene, the Sunset Strip scene in the 60s, both, you know, in the clubs there and at the cool parties where the cool people lived up in the canyons and whatever, the Monkees were there. They were cool. They were in with people. They witnessed some things. So there it is, the Monkee song. I love that one, I'm Not Your Stepping Stone. From Muncie, Indiana, before that, The Chosen Few with their cover of Stop in the Name of Love. Came out on a record label out of Muncie called Denim Records. That's denim, like the stuff your jeans is made of. 1968. And another cover of a soul song. Before that, Triangle doing Magic Touch on Amaret from 1969. I'm going to hand the next set over to Uwe, since I took that one over for some rock.
1: I'm going to take it in a different direction because I didn't bring that many garage or rock records with me. So I'm going to go in a different direction, starting with the Naturals on the Adventure label.

boy. I got so much love in

0: All right, that was Darlene Love, a fine, fine boy on Phyllis Records from 1963. Before that, Tomita Joe, How Will I Know, on ABC Paramount from 1957. I dug deep down into my box for that
1: one. Yeah, that's the oldest thing we played on the show today, for sure.
0: Joanne Summers, I'd Be So Good For You, on Warner Brothers from 1964, and I started the set with The Naturals. Love Has Joined Us Together on Venture from 1968.
1: Thanks for listening to That Driving Beat here on WXOX and also on the Face Radio, if that's where you're listening. Glad to have you tuned in. If you're listening on WXOX, stick around for Road Movie Music with Detroit Dave and George 3PO. 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Hit the road Sundays, 8 to 10 p.m., right after our show. If you're listening on the Face Radio, keep it tuned in for Memory Motel. And if you're listening somewhere else, I don't know what's next. I hope you like it. But it's got nothing to do with me. All right. Got time for a few more in this episode before we have to hand it over. So coming up next, from 1971 on the MGM Sounds of Memphis label. It's a little label that MGM, or sub-label that MGM set up to concentrate on Memphis, as it says right there in the name. Barbara and the Browns, You Don't Love Me.

0: That was the Fabulettes on the Monument label out of Nashville. Some R&B popping up on a mostly country label there. 1965, that one came out. The bigger they are, the harder they fall.
1: Before that, Bobby Forster, I'm So Glad on Select Hits from 1970. And Select Hits is a label out from Memphis, Tennessee.
0: Also from Memphis on the MGM Sounds of Memphis. You heard Barbara and the Browns to start that set. It's an all-Tennessee set. That was You Don't Love Me. We are just about out of time here on That Driving Beat. I want to thank everyone for joining us, whether you're listening live on WXOX in Art FM, in Louisville, or on the Face Radio online, or wherever you're finding us. Thank you. We love being able to share these incredible old records with you. Because otherwise we'd just be sitting alone in our houses playing records. Not like we don't do that, but yeah, we like sharing. If you want to contact us on social media, just search for Midnight Hour Sound System on either Instagram or Facebook. We are Midnight Hour Sound System. That's how we bill ourselves when we DJ. So we both still post on that account, even though most of the time Uwe is posting about stuff going on down in San Antonio. And I'm posting about stuff on the show or up here in Louisville. But follow us anyway, even though it's a little split personality going on in there.
1: That's all right.
0: That's right. Let us know you're out there, please. We'd like to know. As Uwe said, we've got him for one or two more shows.
1: Yeah, hopefully two.
0: Yeah.
1: I'll take you out for tonight with the Valentinos' Baby Lots of Luck on the SRA label. From 1963. Until next time.

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Icebreaker. Opening up the show with Betty Everett, I Need a Change. After that, Jackie Lee off the Merwood Masters, Let Your Conscience Be Your Guide. King Hannibal followed with Good Times. Sam and Dave after that off Soul Explosion, Said I Wasn't Gonna Tell Nobody. And Ann Peebles closed the set with Slip, Tripped, and Fell in Love. 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Coming up, let's continue the grooves. We'll hear from Marge Joseph, Lynn Collins, Diana Ross and the Supremes, Vernon Garrett, Moni Love, all that and more on Art FM Straight Up Soul. I'm Sundreezy. Thank you so much for listening.

Coming to you from the WXYX studios in downtown Louisville, Kentucky. I'm Sandrizi. This is ArtFM Startup Soul. Recapping a previous set, opened up with Margie Joseph. Come Lay Some Lovin' On Me. After that, Lynn Collins put it on the line. Diana Ross and Springs. After that, Honeybee Keep On Stinging Me. Vernon Garrett followed with Satisfied Woman, Satisfied Man. Then you heard a little sample of Money Loves, It's a Shame, My Sister, DJ True Image. Underneath me, it's the Vongolian with Del Rey. 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Another fine program to be heard on ArtFM, Jay Jones hosts the Summerman Mixtape Chatbook Series. Jay Jones's Summerman Mixtape Chatbook Series is a radio program that jams to custom playlists that jam on the black gaze throughout Americana. It's inspired by the TV series Mad Men and its episode The Summerman and other television, film, and music favorites. We explore on this program how music is a vibe of audiotopian possibilities. Summerman Mixtape Tape Chatbook Series, hear it on ArtFM. Coming up, gurus from Kibbe Blake and Burke, Kibbe Burke and the Five Stair Steps, Duran Jones and the Indications with Aaron Frazier, Chairman of the Board, Chambers Brothers, Impressions, Junior Walker and the All-Stars, Playing at the Hour, Art Jerry Miller. All that on ArtFM Startup Soul. I'm Sandrizi. Thank you so much for listening.

Wrapping up this edition of Art FM Straight Up Soul with Art Jerry Miller, Finger Lickin' Good. Our final set opened up with QB Burke and the Fire Up Stair Steps, Curtis Mayfield composition, We Must Be in Love. After that, Duran Jones and the Indications with Aaron Frazier, Love Will Work It Out. Threw in a little Rolls Royce in there. 12-inch single, Is It Really? Is It Love You're After? The Chairman of the Board. After that, Everything's Tuesday. You then heard the Chambers Brothers covering Burt Bacharach, What the World Needs Now is Love. That's off The Time Has Come. You then heard another Curtis Mayfield composition, This Is My Country, from The Impressions. It's a 1968 release. Junior Walker and the All-Stars ended the set with 1972 release, Me and My Family. This has been Art of M, Straight Up Soul. I'm Sundreezy. Hope you enjoyed the show.

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4: Welcome, friends, to another edition of Economic Update, a weekly program devoted to the economic dimensions of our lives and those of our children. I'm your host, Richard Wolff. I want to begin today by telling you that we'll be talking about delivery workers and their labor situation, companies that are selling themselves to their own employees, a story about McDonald's hamburger joint that you might not have heard about before, and another insight into the Canadian economy under their leader, Mark Carney. And in the second half, we'll be interviewing Tess Fraud Wolff, she's been on the program before, talking about the so-called crisis of men or masculinity in the United States right now. Okay. Let's jump right in. In New York City, something extraordinary has happened. As New York City becomes a kind of center for new directions, we might say, in the United States. The Knicks victory was one kind of newness. Electing Zoran Mamdani as our mayor, certainly another kind of newness. The recent elections of three Democratic socialists endorsed by Mamdani here in New York City, and so on. But here's one you may not have heard about that is in its own way just as important. One of the great industries here in New York City is food delivery worker, often called app-based. This is the kind of worker who picks up food that you have ordered from an app on your phone and delivers it to you in your home or your office. In the year 2022, to give you an idea of how important this is, there were 76,000 app-based food delivery workers, many of them working with bicycles or on foot or using public transportation. It was a job you could get into with very little of your own capital, and so the kind of people who did it were the kind who needed a job badly and did not have what otherwise might have gotten them a decent job. Their average earnings were $7.08 an hour in 2022. Now, let me assure you, as a citizen of New York City, you cannot live on $7.08 an hour. You simply can't do it. You get by, but boy, do you have to struggle to do that. The city council, on which a number of Democratic socialists have won positions in elections, passed a new regulation in the year 2023. It only took effect in December of that year. So the law has been in effect in 2024, 5, and for half of 2026. What happened in that time is a testimony to what can be done in a city for the poorest among its working population. And by the way, many of these app drivers work more than 40 hours per week. The wages have risen because of the resolution of the city council, and they are now, hear this now, $21.04 an hour. In other words, the wages of these workers tripled over the last 2.5 years. The number of workers also dropped because the employers of them were unwilling to pay. I'm going to come back to that. So how many are there now? 70,000. So that's a loss of 6,000 jobs, but you transform the lives of those workers. They are now earning $21.04 an hour on average. So what is the comment? Well, often conservatives tell you, well, if you raise the minimum wage, well, then you're going to lose jobs. Employers won't pay. There's always been some truth to that. There's always been some workers who may well lose their jobs. But you have to weigh the damage to them, in this case, 6,000 food delivery workers, to the benefit for the 70,000, 10 times that number, who are now living a decent life, or certainly a lot better condition than they had at the beginning. So you've helped 70,000. If I could make a suggestion to Mr. Mamdani, what he might want to think about doing is having a program that not only raises the wages as he should have and did have with the city council. Before he became mayor, they did that, but he would support it and did support it. But beyond that, how about a program for those 6,000 who lost their job? How about a program that gives them $21.04 doing something else useful for the city? That way you would have improved the lives of 70,000 app drivers and taken care of those fired because their employers wouldn't pay. My next update has to do with thousands of companies that are now, as their owners and operators reach retirement age with our population shifts, are doing something interesting. They don't want to walk away from their enterprises. They want to keep them. They don't want to sell them to a big corporation. They don't want to put them on the stock exchange. They don't want to close them. They want to do something that keeps the company going even if they retire from it. And what they are doing in huge numbers is selling it to their workers. The Soft Shoe Company, 30 workers in Oregon, just did it. Stockwell Elastomerics, a 200-year-old manufacturing plant in Philadelphia, just did it. You can do it through an employee ownership trust, EOT. You can do it through an ESOP, Employee Stock Ownership Plan, and you can do it by selling to your own workers as a worker co-op. In 2023, 6,906 companies employing 10.9 million workers doing $2 trillion worth of business did that. Wow. It's called a silver tsunami. 6 million baby boomers retiring between now and 2035, and many are going into worker co-ops. Think with me for a minute what this means, what those workers are learning as they run their own businesses, what they are giving their children as a model, what kind of political support they might offer to democratic socialists and vice versa if they got together. My next update is fairly funny. It's McDonald's. they proudly announced that they are using AI, artificial intelligence, to take orders at five branches as an experiment. They fire the working people, the real, you know, human being, and they have a machine, an automatically intelligent machine. And they proudly announced, I don't know whether you can believe them or not, but they proudly announced that they work well 90% of the time. I picked up on that right away. That means 10% of the time they don't. What does that mean? You order a hamburger and you get an apple pie. You order a coffee and you get a milkshake. You know what happens then? You stop. If you're in your car on the outside, you get out of your car. You go inside. You explain. You got the wrong thing. This is not what you paid for. This is not what you want. Then you'll have to have a person, and you'll have to talk to them, and they'll have to go through a procedure, and they'll bring in their supervisor, and there may be some paperwork before you can get a... You understand? Even if you're not the one in 10, they serve thousands in a given day. You're going to be lining up. AI, once again, disappoints, and it will, big time, before we're done. Finally, I want to say a few words about Canada. Many Americans have sympathized with the new government in Canada, Mark Carney, a banker, a conservative deep down all his life. But the sympathy has been he has resisted Donald Trump. He has stood up for Canadian sovereignty. I don't want to take that away from him. But I want people to understand, especially my audience, that he is a conservative and that he has used his popularity in pushing back against Mr. Trump in order to push anti-labor legislation across the board, helping corporations in Canada that are in difficulty squeeze more profits out of their workers, by taking away workers' rights, by taking away protections built up for working people in Canada over the decades. To say that Mr. Carney is a mixed bag is being as polite as I can be. This is no friend of the working people of Canada. And just as a reminder, that's the majority. To do that, you'd have to push back against Mr. Trump, but also push back against Canadian capitalists who are as busy squeezing their workers as their American counterparts always are. Let's not romanticize the parts of other countries' leaders that are as retrograde in their domestic policies as Mr. Carney has shown himself to be. He's the darling of the corporate leaders. They want freedom from American pressure. They want out from under Trump's control. But they also want to stick it to the Canadian workers. And unfortunately, Mr. Carney is just their man to do just that. We've come to the end of the first half of today's show. Please stay with me to welcome Tess Fraud Wolf and a conversation about masculinity and the crisis it faces in the American system right now. Welcome back, friends, to the second half of today's Economic Update. I'm very pleased to bring back to our microphones, where she has been before, Tess Fraud Wolf. She is a practicing psychotherapist, seeing individuals and groups in the New York City area. I asked her to be on today's show because of the growing interest in and discussions of the problems of the American economy as they particularly impact men. Sometimes this conversation talks about toxic masculinity. Sometimes it talks about men in crisis. But almost everywhere you turn, something around that topic is in the air. And while we have spoken to Tess about it before, our conditions, particularly our economic and political conditions, are so disturbing and so severe these days that it's worth another visit. So let me begin by asking you, Tess, is it your sense as a practicing psychotherapist that men in the United States are particularly upset emotionally these days?
5: Thank you for having me. And yes, it is. I think that men are in terrible shape and have also been preyed upon by our late stage capitalist kind of vulture system. I feel that younger men and men stretching into old age, middle age to old age, have expressed greater rates of loneliness, senses of alienation from other people, close friendships, friend groups, and devastating amount of them describe no one to whom to, you know, confide, in whom to confide, to report levels of distress, as well as I think a patriarchal instruction that men repress their emotions, accepting anger and maybe the need for power that requires what I think I've mentioned before on shows, but I always remember this, that bell hooks calls psychological dismemberment. It's a form of like cutting psychological flesh, to cut yourself off from feelings you have, to not be able to say you feel sad, you feel lonely, you feel wanting, you feel insecure. One has to, you know, men are asked non-verbally, but very powerfully in this implicit manner, to shut down all of these vulnerable feelings from expression. And it causes self-alienation, a loneliness from one's own truth that can create violent disturbances of many stripes.
4: I wonder whether, in your judgment, given what you just said, that a very old syndrome is replaying itself, and namely, men who can't understand or access the difficulties they face in the world today, take it out. You know, it's the proverbial disturbed fellow who comes home from the job and then either kicks the dog or punches the wife or abuses the children, not because he hates any of them, but because there's too much and he has no other way, and out it comes. So that the so-called toxic masculinity is itself a reflection of what you just said. Is that kind of rehashing of an old syndrome at work here?
5: Yes, it is. I mean, it's true. People are like cups, and if you put too much in, it starts slopping over the edge, splattering, leaking. All of us are like this as people. Feelings are all contagious. I always say that it's not just misery that loves company. It's all sorts of feelings, from the darker feelings to the lighter feelings, more joyous, more painful. Feelings have contagion. We feel each other's feelings. And for one to repress one's truth over and again, which I think particularly men are required to do with, again, emotions except for anger. Somehow anger has been permitted by patriarchy. So it is seen as powerful and is thereby permitted. But many of these other feelings, again, like I talked about, loneliness, vulnerability, insecurity, the desire to be reassured, self-consciousness, these are repressed in men because they fear shame. They fear being shamed. I think in a really pronounced way by other men. I think a lot of men fear shame from other men, but they also fear shame from women. Women also participate in patriarchy, of course. But I think when we start cutting off our awareness of and expression of feelings, the more we do it, the less we know ourselves. And the more that cup that the self is has got to hold of that truth that we're hiding. Eventually it builds up, again, starts to leak, and that can look desperate, violent, you know, and all of these things. It's not an excuse, and that's very important, I think, to recall, but it is a reason.
6: You know, I've heard men talk about gang warfare and literally say they were crying bullets once they looked back, that the bullets were some form of tears. Now, that does not absolve them. You can't go shooting people or killing people. That's devastating. You could take or maim innocent lives. And there's truth in it. There's truth in that the mass shooters and the violent men are weeping through violence.
4: I wonder how you view Donald Trump and Pete Hegseth, who seem to me, and I'd love your opinion, to be almost enacting much of what you say, a denigration of women, the kind of intense self-promotion that usually, at least in my experience, reflects a person very unsure about themselves, needing constantly to perform a kind of theater for themselves, that they are the tough guy, they are the this. How do you react to the persona that is at least projected to the rest of us of these two characters?
6: With a sort of toxic cocktail of horror, disgust, and fatigue, I think it's pretty widespread in terms of responsive experience, because the performativity is noxious, the low-hanging quality is depressive to the spirit. I do think it's important to resist the depression to the spirit, because that's part of the design of fascism. But I would say, Hegseth, Trump, these are a sort of failed reality show cast. And many reality shows, not all, are there to capture the lowest element of humanity. I think a sort of Fox News profile, we want to cater to the most grimy, savage elements of humanity. And that requires catering to every kind of stereotype, grabbing for every piece of xenophobia you can, of course, inclusive of misogyny in no small part. Also racism, classism, homo and transphobia, so many ableism, so many ways of discriminating are grabbed at eagerly, desperately, and destructively. And yes, they are also, Trump and Hegseth perhaps in particular, although there are many other sort of goons to select from, do sit there desperately trying to convince themselves and other people that they're great, strong men through the cheapest, most transparent, I think to me and a fair amount of other people, ways out of apparent devastating insecurity that's come from years of swallowing their truths and buying into a system that requires it.
4: Tell me, do you believe American men and the ones that you see in your practice, are they handling their upset in any creative ways that you can point to? Are they even aware of it? Or is all of what you've just said a kind of blind acting out?
6: Well, there's certainly blind acting out that's pedestalized in this administration or this, faux administration or whatever I should call them. That is a lot of blind acting out, I think, and calculated acting out as well. So it gets to be a kind of muddled circumstance. I think a lot of American men know that they are sad and depressed. I think a lot of American men don't as well. There's a lot of hiding the depression behind the xenophobic expressions that we're talking about. Again, this is not an excuse for racism, sexism, xenophobia of all the stripes. This is not an excuse. It is, however, a projection. It's a projection of self-hatred. It's always been hate the foreigner when you have self-hatred. Hate the black, the brown, the woman, and so on is a projection of self-hatred. You don't need to do that otherwise. You don't need to go around making up unflattering things about whole swaths of people you couldn't possibly know if you feel okay about yourself. And so that's fed through the internet, through radicalizing particularly young men, that I think has been a project of the far right for many years now and has yielded some really poison fruit that we have to worry about as a society. I also think there are more and more men who are aware that they want access to more of an emotional expression. They want access to be open with their desires to parent, to father, to be brotherly with friends, to be caring, to be a whole person, to stop the psychological self-mutilation that constantly repressing feelings other than anger is. I think there are men who are also becoming increasingly interested in calling themselves and each other out, in standing up for oppressed groups, and in refusing to connect to one another through hurting others, which is a terribly popular trend with particularly cis-hetero men.
4: How do you help? I mean, I know this is intruding perhaps on your practice, but I know my audience is interested. How are you helping those men who are self-aware or getting close to becoming self-aware? What do you do as a therapist to encourage, to help? And part of what's in my mind is I would love that our audience gets literally something suggestive to them about how to follow up on the very analysis you offer by taking steps to make the situation better.
6: I really am very, very interested in feelings, people's feelings, my feelings, the human emotional experience. I mean, it's lucky I would have really chosen the wrong career if not. But that's the whole shtick in therapy, is trying to understand your history. We understand politically that the people who don't know their history are doomed to this repetition. It's in myriad quotes, but it's also true on an individual level. We have to know our history. That means having some ideas about what your childhood experience, your adolescent experience, your earlier younger and older adult experiences were like. Being curious about the experiences, and not just what happened, but how you felt. And I think for me, I'm very curious. I ask a lot about feelings. I explain the vital importance of naming the feeling, how much we can root to the ground, connect to ourselves, and ultimately from that, develop closer relationships with other people through knowing our emotional truth and experience. So saying that you had a crummy day is fine. We all speak like that, but it's nowhere near as grounding in a quiet but profound way, first to the self and then as a way to connect to other people, as saying you had a lonely day. What kind of mood are you in? Not so great. That's fine. We all speak like that again. But not so great doesn't really tell me that much. I'm looking for specificity. And I invite other people to look in themselves and with friends and others for specificity. So not so great. What made it not so great? What is the day? Do you feel defeated, demoralized? Do you feel rejected, humiliated? You know, all of these things could be under the not so great title, but we need that specificity to know what's happening with us. And I think I invite that very, very often. A, the naming with as much specificity as possible, and B, the curiosity, which is arguably the most important. Be curious about your emotional experience. And I want men to understand and develop a lot of anger toward the patriarchal instruction that they swallow any emotion but anger.
4: Yeah, it's a remarkable thing that I notice in the literature too, what you say, that the critique of patriarchy is not just what it does to women, but equally what it does to men. The distortions in both of them are the thing to fight.
6: Absolutely.
4: Thank you very, very much, Tess. No, as always, you touch areas that are very, very important for all of us to understand. The critique of capitalism that I offer is only part of the story, and what this system is doing to the emotional and feeling life of all people is at least as important a part of why it has to change as anything else. And to all of you, I offer again my hopes of speaking with you again next week.
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0: So we're taking it day by day, month by month, trying to make decisions that will least affect Vermonters, and that's been challenging.
1: Councils have said, well, you just tell us what you would cut. And what my answer to them has been consistent. If you do that, I become a policymaker.
2: We provided last year about more than 14 million pounds of food. 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
3: The news right now can be a lot. 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I'm Steve Pappas, editor of the Times Argus. 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
4: This is Rumblestrip. I'm Erica Heilman. Today is episode 2 of season 7 of What Class Are You?, a periodic series that I make for Vermont Public. Today is a conversation with Jules Guilmette. Jules grew up on their family farm in Lamoille County, which has been in the family nearly 100 years. Since then, Jules has worked as a chef, a meat cutter, and now they are an electrician. In this episode, we talk about what it means to own land of tremendous value, but always be struggling to save enough money. Here's Jules.
5: I grew up in French-speaking Vermont. There were a lot of farms in the valley. Folks helped each other. They shared equipment. You know, everybody was milking cows. I don't know. I was in the kingdom. I was really happy. I was outside all the time. I had so much freedom and so much pride, like definitely a lot of pride
4: in
5: living in that beautiful place. I mean, that place spoiled me forever. Sweeping fields, sun, all the sun, you know, so much space. I would go out the door and wander off, and sometimes I wouldn't come back till the sun was setting. But pretty soon it'll be 100 years of Guilmettes there. But I mean, my grandfather saved his money and bought the farm, and he didn't bring my grandmother down from Montreal until he had things like paid off and pretty well set up. So I've always been land rich, and we still have that place long after he's gone. But, you know, my mom and my dad, they were very frugal. They taught us about cutting coupons and not going for name brands and saving money. And when I think about folks having more or being wealthy in my community, I think of the folks that own the lumber mill. I remember I was at their house. I was friends with one of their kids, and the mom was out somewhere running errands, and it was me and Lindsay, and her dad was home, who was my mom's boss. And he asked us if we were hungry, and he made me a grilled cheese. And he burnt the grilled cheese. I mean, it was black. It was burnt. And he looks at me, and he's got it in the pan, and he says, I kind of burned this. Is that okay? And I said, yeah. Oh, yeah, that's how I like it. Yeah, that's fine. And I'm eating this really burnt grilled cheese, and his wife comes home and sees me eating this grilled cheese and gets pissed. And she said something about, why would I do that? Why would I eat something so obviously inedible? And something about my mom, like, teaching me to be polite to a fault. And I felt so much shame. I felt so much shame in that moment. I've never forgotten it. It was very poignant. 'Cause I was a great kid. I was a really good kid.
4: What did you think she was saying? What were the messages coming at you when she said that?
5: I don't know. Should I be better than that? Should I be better than a burnt sandwich?
4: What was it like to be, you described, at one point, you described your family as working class. Do you consider yourself working class?
5: Yeah, 100%. And then maybe blue collar as like a point of pride. I've always worked in trades, or right now I'm on my third trade. You know, I was a chef, and then I was a meat cutter, and now I'm an electrician. Those are all trades. But somewhere inside of me, I think that I'm really smart, and I could have maybe done something different with that. That maybe you start making calculations. Somewhere I started making calculations of, okay, I've taken some hits, I have pain. What can I do now that is going to make me the most amount of money per hour of pain so that I can dig myself out, so that I can get ahead? You know, that message of working hard, I feel like I did something wrong. I did it wrong because I worked so hard and I worked all the time. And what did I have to show for it? Because I'm a saver. I'm my parents' kid. They taught me how to save, and I've saved. I save my money. Work and I work and I save. And I guess I just don't know when it's safe to stop. Like, I don't know when it's enough. I keep thinking that I'm just going to keep working so hard so that I can save up enough so that I can work less. I don't have benefits. I don't have paid vacation time. And I'm 46 years old. I make money when I'm working. I mean, I say that, I mean, the people that I work for, they'll help me out if I need it because they know what I'm worth. They'll give me some time off and they'll pay me because they know that I'm busting my hump. I'm working, but it's not built in. It's not baked in. It's not safe. It's all based on me being able to put my pants on every day. And I don't know how long I'm going to be able to do that for. I come from a long line of poor farmers that have always claimed to be land rich and cash poor, and I am not a farmer, but I'm still that. I'm land rich. So I have this land, this legacy that has been in my family. What will I do? What will I do with it?
4: Your family instilled in you a work discipline, but you can't see, looking forward, comfort necessarily, or a place where you can rest. So what do you do with the land? Do you fantasize about selling the land?
5: It was my family's kingdom. My Uncle Dennis liked to call it his kingdom. He said he was, you know, but I don't live there. I'm not a farmer. So it's not for me. It's not the same thing. I think people are having the same struggle all over Vermont right now. I'm not even going to say as more and more farms go out of business, because it's been decimated. But I do grapple with this weight of wanting to save myself. How can I get to that point where I can work a little less, feel a little less pain? I have this resource. What do I do? When is it time to change the story? There's a lot of struggle there.
4: That was Jules Guillemette. If you have comments on this story or any of the stories or on class in general, it's kind of the point of a series like this is to give people an opportunity to talk about these things. Anyway, on my website, it's an imperfect conversation delivery mechanism, but it's what I have. If you go to my website and you click on a show page, at the bottom there's a comment box, and you can read comments or make a comment. I wish I knew how to do that better, but I don't. Anyway, I love to hear your comments. Other people like to hear yours or read your comments too. And if you want to reach out to me directly, you can reach me at rumblestripvermont@gmail.com. I want to thank Vermont Public for letting me share these stories with Rumblestrip people. This is Rumblestrip. I'm Erica Heilman. 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
4: And good afternoon. It's another 2 hours of Listen Up. My name is Bill Nowlin. The show is dedicated to the idea that people don't listen to the lyrics enough, that the words matter. And I try to have a theme of the week, and that sort of helps bring attention to what people are actually saying in the music. However, once again, I am going rogue and not going to stick to the theme because there's too much going on. I had originally planned to play 2 hours of just hardcore summer music, grooving and hot time in the summertime and whatever. Just kind of play the music and not think about it too much, because there's a lot of great music that sounds better on a hot, humid day. And today was predicted to be 90 degrees. Yesterday when I was starting to think about what I was going to do, there was a heat advisory and it was going to be sunny and hot, and I thought it's getting to be the middle of summer, and let's do it. But when I sat down to make my playlist, you got to put a title on the playlist and a date. So I see 7:14, and I go, oh, Christ, should have a better exclamation. Anyway, but it's Bastille Day, and I do try to embrace anything on the calendar that sort of leads me in one direction or the other. So I went to medical school in France for 2 years, and it was a bit of a challenge since I spoke virtually no French, to the point where I like this story. I went to France for a 9-week total immersion crash course. You live with a French family. It's 7 days a week. You're being drilled. But the first time we got together, they basically took us individually to establish what group. There were going to be three groups: a beginner group, an intermediate group, and of course a fairly fluent group. And they when they finished with me, they said, "We don't really have a group for you, but we're going to put you in the beginner group." I mean, I was just the worst. And so here I am, a fan of French music and much of French culture, although I got some gripes, which I may get to eventually. So I had converted that the 2 hours of summer music into maybe an hour of summer music and an hour of French music. And I hate to say it, this is a case of where I'm just going to shamelessly impose my taste on the poor listener. On the other hand, it's probably very bad timing, because in the strange coincidence department, which seems to be a theme of this show, the semifinals of the World Cup are happening right now, and the last I checked, Spain was up 1-0 over France. So my guess is most people who speak any French have enough interest in France that they might be watching that match. I'm going to press on regardless. But what are the chances of that happening? And, by the way, whoever makes it to the final will have no one else to that's highly debatable. My son, Tom, gets a very small part of the credit for this final being in New York City. He works for a company in Washington, D.C. that does what they call strategic communication. When somebody has a message they're trying to get out to the people that matter, they hire his firm to do messaging and write editorials and do this and do that. And he was put in charge of the account they got from the city of New York and the state of New Jersey trying to snag the final being in the Meadowlands as opposed to a new stadium in Dallas, which was apparently a favorite to get the nod, I think it was Los Angeles. They were definitely ranked way back, clearly the third most likely to get the final. But sure enough, they got the final, and the New York Times said it was the deep press relations and the strategic communications that won the day. So I was talking to Tom today on another matter, but I asked him, okay, Tom, so what percentage of this of that decision to have the finals in New York are you responsible for? And he rather modestly said maybe 2%. Because there's so many other things in the mix, as you can imagine. But we didn't even get him some free tickets, which is kind of shocking. But anyway, just to make things interesting, while I'm finalizing my playlist, a FaceTime pops up on my computer, and it's that same son, Tom, with his... I guess I can say it. This word is coming out of my mouth for the first time. His fiancée was sitting by his side. They were calling from Lake, was it Cuomo or Coma or Lake something in northern Italy? It's probably not Lake Coma. Tom had gone there with a ring. The two of them were on vacation, and by golly, they're now engaged. And I am one really happy future father-in-law, I guess, and dad. They're perfect together. The big thing is they like to laugh, that'll get you through a lot. Trying to overlook her only fault, which is that she went to law school. But I swear you'd never guess it. She does not act like a lawyer, and they're going to be very happy together. And so I guess I'm going to start the music with a song that just made me very happy when I got engaged in the 1990s. It was a country and western song that fit my mood perfectly, and I'm hoping maybe this will resonate with Tom and Adrian. I have a daughter who is a younger daughter who is still in the market, but maybe I shouldn't say that because she's got a very steady boyfriend. But anyway, she isn't married. So this is my first experience with the age of 73 of having being the father of the bride or the groom. So that'll be an adventure. But anyway, here's Don Williams in the Shelter of Your Eyes, if I can get the music to play. always a challenge. But today's a special day, so of course it still won't work. Tell you the truth, this is bad planning on my part, because I should have had it all teed up

0: And speaking of weird coincidences, I had this FaceTime from Italy. I got to come up with the name of that lake. It begins with a C and sounds and rhymes with Mario Cuomo. Anyway, then I went back to work on my playlist. I had to juggle a few things here and drove to the station, opened my computer, and Pachelbel's Bell's Canon is playing on my computer, which is the same selection that was played as my bride marched down the, didn't she march, she walked slowly down the aisle, 32 years ago. And I haven't heard it since. I'm not a fan of classical music. I respect classical music, but I don't spend a whole lot of time listening to it. And I sure as hell don't have any reason to be listening to Pachelbel's Canon. It's not in my library on my computer. Apple Music had to go looking for it. But somebody please tell me what's going on. I mean, how can that possibly be? But it was a really good tune for the occasion back then. Just for the record, I'm no longer married, but that's another story for another day. So back to my French connections. Yay, Tom and Adrian, or vice versa. I still try to keep my French up. I have participated in a French conversation group in Middlebury because I used to work at the local hospital there, and I got to know everybody, and it's become almost family. It's really a nice thing. Our leader, it was a retired professor at Middlebury College in French. He was born in Paris and was 14 when the Germans came into town. And his brother was taken quickly, his older brother, and never seen again. He definitely died in one of the extermination camps. And this fellow was, our professor friend, was also, he was just already in one of these transshipment centers to be sent to work in the East, which is, everybody wound out dead. But he somehow managed to escape. It's a long story there, but he survived the war and came to the United States, and he has turned out to be the most optimistic, upbeat, just a gentle, sweet saint of a man. And he would talk about his experience very candidly, but it did not damage him for life, which you'd expect. He recently died at the age of 96, but he always, any excuse to play Charles Trenet, who strikes me as the most optimistic, upbeat possible French singer, insofar as I know the canon of French music, the spectrum, I should say. Anyway, so first up, Charles Trenet, Boom. And then Francis Cabrel, Question d'Équilibre, The Question of Equilibrium. Then a song I've played several times recently on the show, Nuit, Night, by Jean-Jacques Goldman, Carol Fredericks. She's the American voice that comes in at the end. It's a whole backstory of how that came to be. Gabriel Yacoub, Dans la ville où je suis, In the Village Where I Am. I assume that means where I live. By sheer coincidence, his ex-wife wound up living next door to me in Moortown, Vermont. But what are the chances? But starting with Charles Trenet, I'm trying to remember how to say enjoy in French. Amusez-vous bien, or something like that.
1: La pendule fait tic-tac, tic-tic. Les oiseaux du lac pic-pac, pic-pic. 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

That song goes on for another 4 minutes, and I didn't realize how long it is. So, given that most people aren't able to understand the lyrics, including me, I decided to make room for something else down the road. So, I have an interesting relationship with the French people. It's a wonderful culture. There's just all kinds of good things you can say about it, but they have their eccentricities. And one of them is that, let me see if I can get this to play. I like to laugh, and I found that I could get people to laugh if I made fun of myself. And my name in French, they would try to make it Bill would come out Bill. And it turns out the word in French for basically completely crazy and or mentally impaired is débile. That became my nickname amongst the medical students, débile. And I think it was partly a function of my tendency to be self-deprecating, which is not a feature of French culture at all. It just it's they're very focused on, repartee and verbal gymnastics and trying to impress the other person with the quality of their French and the quality of their reasoning. And if they're making fun of somebody, it is sort of time to take down somebody who's kind of full of themselves. And there's a sarcasm, irony sort of quality to their humor. But you don't make jokes at your own expense. I mean, why would you do that? It's does undignified. So let me see if I can get this to play. This is an example of what you would not hear in France. I'm trying to do the, make you not have to hear more than you have to. So the slider doesn't want to slide. Okay.

0: That was too ambitious.
1: You get girls. I was trying to get a girl as well. I was taking my dog for a walk. I figured some girls say, oh, what a cute dog. Before you start talking, you get the girl. Didn't work out. My dog is too smart. Peeping Tom booing me. Now, but some guys, they do anything to get girls. I was trying to get a girl as well. I was taking my dog for a walk. I figured some girls say, oh, what a cute dog. Before you start talking, you get the girl. Didn't work out. My dog is too smart, you know. He was using me to go to dogs. Sexy guy. No, I'm not sexy. What a...
0: Anyway, that kind of humor got me nowhere. Another thing is, when I was there in the 1970s, and I was hanging out with the middle class or maybe upper middle class crowd, there was just a lot of stuff that it was like, did I hear that right? And turns out I did. There's a lot of residual sort of right-leaning, borderline fascist people out there, at least in the 1970s, and they, I kind of thought less of them, but by golly, I mean, we have a president who I think was as bad as any of them, and God knows there's things in our culture that I'm not super proud of. So it's been a kind of a learning experience and an enrichment of whatever that you don't have to love everything about a country. I mean, there's definitely things about the French that make me crazy, but they do have some great music. They have great food, and there's a lot of them that, like the people that show up at my French conversation group, that are just they're just terrific people. So it's a love-hate thing. But anyway, amongst the things that I came to really love was the music of Jacques Brel. It is possible that part of the reason I liked Jacques so much was that he actually is Belgian. He had to learn French as a second language. He grew up speaking Flemish, and that is for me always a good thing, because people who are speaking or singing in a second language tend to just not be, they're just slower and more deliberate, and it's easier to follow if you're like me and just a casual speaker of the language. I had a great experience in Morocco where the second language, everybody has a first language, either Arabic or there's like a Berber language, and certainly anybody with any education also speaks fairly fluent French. If you speak English, it's your third language. So I found that I could actually survive quite well in Morocco speaking French, because we were sort of remotely in the same intermediate category. I did advance to that exalted category. Anyway, so I'm going to start with a Jacques Brel song, Le Dernier Repas. This is the last meal. He had lung cancer for a long time and was very preoccupied with death. And this is about his last meal before he dies. It was actually written, I think, like 10 years before he died. Then, here's something important. This is the original French concept album of Les Miserables. Les Miserables was not conceived to be an actual performed show. It was just a concept album where, what if we just strung together a bunch of songs having to do with it's not the revolution, it was... something that happened in the 1860s or so. But anyway, it was only after the album was a big hit that somebody thought to actually stage it. And it started, I believe, in London. And so you're going to hear the second... Well, no, it started in France, but it was the English version premiered in London. You're going to hear it. I dreamed a dream... But in French, j'avais rêvé d'une autre vie. And then the English version. I forget the name of the woman who sang this on America's Got Talent or something like that, and just became a star, was born immediately. I'll try to come up with the name. But so, and then one more song by Gabriel Yacoub. This one has a snippet of English at the end that I thought might have been a translation by my ex-neighbor, but she said that she translated a lot of his songs, but not this one. Anyway, starting with Jacques.

Again, that was recorded just as a sort of an experiment. It was not a supposed to be a cast album, or it was just a project. But once it took off, I mean, it was a big hit as an album. They made it a stage show in French, and then it was such a hit. Well, let's try it in English. And so the next cut is indeed from the original London cast recording. But I have a safety net out there who sometimes helps me when I'm struggling. So thank you, Jack. The name of the woman was Susan Boyle, a kind of dowdy woman who blew the socks off, I'm quoting now, who blew the socks off Britain's Got Talent with I Dreamed a Dream. And apparently it is Lake Como, not Cuomo. It's Mario Cuomo.

This is interesting. The English version is a minute and 10 seconds longer than the original concept album version. I don't know why. And I would volunteer that the Susan, propose that the Susan, already lost, Boyle's version, indeed, it was a killer, and I'm glad it served her well. I'm going to bypass playing a second Gabriel Yacoub record because of its length. I just suddenly realized we'll miss the top of the hour. So you're going to hear Les Parapluies de Cherbourg, sung by Nina Mouskouri, who's actually a Greek woman, but she made her name as a French chanteuse. This is the Umbrellas of Cherbourg, and is written by Michel Legrand, who came up with just a lot of great songs, notably the theme from the Thomas Crown Affair, The Windmills of Your Mind. This was sung, I believe, by Catherine Deneuve. This that movie was remarkable for it was operatic. There was no spoken words at all. It was all sung. But anyway, here goes.

Okay, according to one of my two clocks, it is still 5 o'clock, and you are listening to WGDR Plainfield and WGDH Hardwick, also streaming worldwide at WGDR.org. My name is Bill Nowlin. The show is Listen Up. This is kind of a hodgepodge this week. You got an hour of French music in recognition of it being Bastille Day, and also the fact that the French team is playing as we speak against Spain in the World Cup. Last time I checked, the score was 2-0, which my understanding of soccer, football, as they say, that's an insurmountable lead. That's one of the things I don't really care for about soccer, is it's low scoring and small lead. What seems to be a small lead usually sticks. And then, or if it doesn't, it's all settled by somebody kicking a ball into a net and somebody guessing which side of the net it was going to go in. Anyway, so I'm happy to be missing the game. And it's going to be interesting. Tomorrow is England and Argentina. I just look at it big picture, sort of what kind of history do these people have together. And today it's England versus it's England or Argentina. Yeah, they are playing tomorrow. I'm sorry. And, you know, they recently fought a war, 30 or 40 years ago over the Falkland Islands. And I got to believe there's still some bad blood there. I happen to be living in Scotland during that war, and it was unbelievable how quickly people turned. Everybody agreed that the Argies are just terrible people. And it was just an instant replay of World War II, but only substituting this, not very militaristic South American country. It was kind of interesting to see this, how the psychology of war evolves when you're all in like that. Anyway, the alternative would be if England wins. It'll be in England and Spain. They have some bad blood, as do England and France. But anyway, it doesn't matter. So I was going to just play happy, carefree summer music for the second hour. But I have one left over from the last hour that I have to play. Les Marquises by Jacques Brel. Like I said, knew he was dying. I think he got it. He tried to go around the world in his sailboat with his wife or girlfriend. He had several, but he got to the Marquesa Islands in the South Pacific, and he thought that he had gone to heaven, and he just decided to stay there. And he was just absent for a couple of years, and then he announced that he had put together enough songs for one last album, and he came back to Paris and recorded it, the album, and it's just one just heart-wrenching reflection on life, and it's just very, very powerful music in my mind, and everybody else's too. And this is the last song that he ever recorded, one of the lines that I really like, because it is the South Pacific, he says, "If there's never a winter, then this can't be summer." It's you just exist in the Marquesas. Le temps se mobilise aux Marquises. The time comes to it freezes. It becomes motionless in the Marquesas. So this is a portrait of life in the Marquesa Islands, Les Marquises in French.
But then we'll go. So this is a summer song. It's about, so that I've not violated my pact about how I was going to divide the show.

pictures of him when he was recording that album, he clearly was actively dying. I think he might have lasted another year or so. But what a goodbye message. And the rest of the album pretty much equals that. So I think I forgot something. Well, anyway, it'll come. We're shifting into summer here. Not that that wasn't summer, because although it's not winter either, because there's no seasons in the Marquesas. Peaceful, easy feeling. That's sort of a continuation of what Jacques was talking about. Carolina Day with Livingston Taylor. This is sort of that matches Carolina on My Mind by James Taylor. On My Way Home by Buffalo Springfield. On The Way Home, I'm sorry. And The Days by The Band from Rock All. These are the two brothers that formed my favorite Scottish band, Runrig. Runrig finally packed it in after like 35 years. And these guys are still cranking out music just in their basement, playing all the instruments themselves. Let me see. I guess we'll hear The Hissing of Summer Lawns by Joni Mitchell. Certainly got it in the title.

Oh, got to do some talking here. I'm reading from a script. I try not to do that, but this is important. In case you haven't heard the news about the station, this is big. Central Vermont Community Radio will be moving off the Creative Campus by March 1st, 2027. 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This will be a possibly a bumpy ride, but we got till March 1st to get this whole kit and caboodle relocated. And it's 53 years of being in this studio. There's just all kinds of stuff that somebody's going to have to make decisions about and then dispose of properly. Hopefully a lot of it will make the move, but we expect we'll have a lot smaller footprint wherever we wind out. So thanks in advance for your support. Probably going to see my work time expanded considerably for a while. Anyway, continuing with the midsummer lazy music that I was going to do 2 hours, but events intervened. Now I'll be back next week with hopefully the remainder of the playlist, which is just good summer music. So continuing, first up, David Allen Coe, Greener Than the Grass We Laid On. I think I probably played this show when it was sort of his tribute show after he died 3 or 4 months ago, maybe only two. Then this song was made famous by Tanya Tucker. But I think David's version is comparable. Back then it was a case of you either perform it yourself and make a little money, or you have an established star make it into a hit, in which case you make a lot more money on the publishing rights, partially thanks to our Stephen Foster, who I talked about at great length last week. I'm sure certain reforms would have happened without Stephen Foster, but at the time, in the early 1900s, I think he was the catalyst. Anyway, the catalyst for getting songwriters properly reimbursed. So we're going to follow that with Neil Diamond's Desiree, Sly and the Family Stone, Hot Fun in the Summertime, and then Johnny Rivers, Summer Rain.

Okay, we got 14 minutes here. Like I said, I got a playlist that's good for another whole show, so it's a question of what do I sneak in here. How about Place in the Sun by the Young Rascals, The Summer Night by Bill Morrissey, and then I Can't Resist moving on out to the tune of Il Faut que je m'en aille. This is a French song, sorry, that means a lot to me. I worked for a while in France as a grape picker for about a week before I was kind of unceremoniously fired and driven to the train station and told never to come back. But it was all a misunderstanding. They thought I was trying to organize the workers into a take no prisoners union, but it was all a misunderstanding. But anyway, every night this was after dinner, people would sing. It was just very naive. It was from something from another time and place. And this song, Il Faut que je m'en aille, I have to be going, which was prophetic. So hopefully I can find, because I'm now jumping around here on my playlist. It's coming, it's coming. A Place in the Sun.

traveled the river from end to end. Never found a true love anywhere you've been. Never broke a heart that wouldn't mend. How such a lovely summer night. Hands in your pocket as the band begins. Stand by the window, a touch of locust in the wind. Well, this might be just one more time you'll say you've been mean. On such a lovely summer night, you take your chances when you start to roam. Waiting on the slow dances, then you ask to walk her home. And if she says, please stay, you'll say, I might. It's such a lovely

0: you hold her close,
1: yeah.
0: Look her in the eye. You make her laugh and sing that one song to make her cry. And maybe this is that town where there's no goodbye. Ah, such a lovely summer night. You take your chances when you start to roam, waiting on the slow dances. Then you ask to walk her home. And if she says, please stay, you'll say, I may. It's such a lovely summer night. It's such a lovely

Well, that's a wrap. I think I got time to say you've been listening to WGDR 91.1 FM Plainfield, WGDH 91.7 FM Hardwick, or streaming at WGDR.org. My name is Bill Nowlin. The show is Listen Up. I'll be back next week with more sounds of summer. Thanks so much for listening on to Democracy Now, I think.

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0: From New York, this is Democracy Now! Residents of Biddeford, Maine, fill the streets in protest Monday following another fatal ICE shooting. In this case, a 26-year-old man, Juan Sebastian Guerrero, will go to Biddeford, Maine for the latest. And we'll get an update on the Democratic primary race to unseat Maine Senator Susan Collins. Last term, she was the deciding vote approving $70 billion more for ICE. The ICE shooting is the second in less than a week, following the killing of a Houston father, Lorenzo Salgado Araujo. We'll speak with Juan Proano, head of LULAC, the League of United Latin American Citizens, about the need for an independent investigation.
1: We do not believe them. They're playing by a playbook. They're using a template in shootings and murders that have happened across the country time and time again, and it is time to stop.
0: And we'll talk about the latest election news with Mother Jones correspondent Ari Berman. A federal judge has quashed a DOJ subpoena seeking the names and personal information of Fulton County, Georgia's 2020 election workers. President Trump also plans to discuss so-called election integrity in a primetime address Thursday night. All that and more coming up. Welcome to Democracy Now!, democracynow.org, The War and Peace Report. I'm Amy Goodman. President Trump's announced the U.S. is reinstating its naval blockade of Iranian ports as the U.S. and Iran move closer to a return to all-out war. The U.S. has carried out another night of strikes on Iran, with U.S. Central Command saying it targeted, quote, coastal defense systems, missile and drone sites, and maritime capabilities, unquote. In addition, Trump has notified Congress that the U.S. is again at war with Iran, giving him another 60 days to attack Iran without congressional approval. Iran retaliated by attacking U.S. military sites in Bahrain and Jordan. In addition, Iran struck two oil tankers from the United Arab Emirates. An Indian crew member was killed, several others injured. While Iran maintains that it controls the Strait of Hormuz, President Trump announced a new plan for the U.S. to begin imposing a 20% fee on oil tankers and other ships passing through the strait. In a post on Truth Social, Trump wrote, quote, "The USA will be, from this point forward, known as the guardian of the Hormuz Strait," unquote. Trump gave no details about how this would actually be accomplished. At the White House, Trump claimed the U.S. would end up controlling the entire strait.
2: They're wired differently, and we're not going to put up with it. We are just going forward. We're attacking them tonight. We're taking out all of their capability for anything having to do with the strait, with the Hormuz Strait. And I think in the end, we will end up just controlling the whole thing.
0: Tensions are escalating between Houthi forces in Yemen and Saudi Arabia, testing a four-year truce. On Monday, the Houthis, who are aligned with Iran, fired missiles at Saudi Arabia's international airport in Abha. Earlier in the day, the Houthis accused Saudi Arabia of bombing the international airport in the Yemeni capital of Sana'a. The Saudi-backed Yemeni government took responsibility for bombing the airport in Sana'a, saying it was done to prevent an Iranian aircraft from landing. Immigration agents fatally shot a 26-year-old Colombian man on Monday as he was driving to work in Biddeford, Maine. The man has been identified as Juan Sebastian Guerrero, the father of a 3-year-old daughter. One witness reported seeing agents drag Guerrero from his car after the shooting. One eyewitness said, quote, "He was bleeding profusely from the head. He was talking. He said, I tried to stop. At least 4 bullet holes were seen in the car's windshield after the shooting." Another neighbor said she heard a woman screaming at immigration agents, You took her dad. You took her dad, unquote. The woman was with a young girl dressed in bluey pajamas who is believed to be Guerrero's 3-year-old daughter. Another neighbor said, quote, I watched a wife fall to her knees looking at her husband's dead body on the ground. I watched a little girl crying with a little pink backpack on because she's never going to see her father again, unquote. Senator Angus King's office said the Department of Homeland Security has confirmed Juan Sebastian Guerrero was not the target of any warrant. The Maine Immigrants' Rights Coalition said Guerrero was authorized to work in the United States and had been issued a Social Security number. His death prompted protests across Maine, including outside the Maine offices of Republican Senator Susan Collins. The killing of Juan Sebastian Guerrero comes just a week after an ICE agent in Houston fatally shot Lorenzo Salgado Araujo, a 52-year-old Mexican father of three who'd lived in the United States for decades. The killings come amidst a major surge in ICE activity. ICE reported making 10,000 arrests over a 5-day period in late June. That's 2,000 arrests a day. Mexican President Claudia Sheinbaum is calling for criminal investigations into the deaths of 17 Mexicans in the United States amidst President Trump's sweeping immigrant crackdown. 14 of the Mexicans died in immigration detention, while 3 were killed by U.S. agents, including Lorenzo Salgado Araujo, who was fatally shot by an ICE agent in Houston last week. Sheinbaum spoke Monday in Mexico City.
3: I want to tell you that today the foreign ministry will file complaints with the U.S. Department of Justice and state prosecutors' offices in the United States over the deaths of 17 Mexican nationals, including the most recent one who was practically executed.
0: A federal judge has blasted President Trump's $10 billion lawsuit against the IRS, saying it was filed for improper purposes and that it was an attempt to use the court, quote, to earmark billions of dollars from American taxpayers, unquote. The judge also penalized Trump's lawyers, including Attorney General Todd Blanche, for manipulating the judicial process by filing the lawsuit against the IRS over Trump's leaked tax returns. The lawsuit ended in a settlement that granted President Trump immunity from future tax audits and initially created a nearly $1.8 billion so-called anti-weaponization fund to compensate Trump's allies. An audit would have hit President Trump with a $100 million tax bill if the IRS found wrongdoing. After substantial public outcry, including from Republican officials, the Trump administration eventually abandoned the anti-weaponization fund. On Monday, federal judge Kathleen Williams stated in her ruling that the government cannot claim that its settlement with President Trump was conducted as a part of a legitimate legal process. Judge Williams also requested that a copy of the order be sent to the New York Bar, where Attorney General Blanche is a member and is currently facing multiple ethics complaints. There was a planned confirmation hearing for Todd Blanche as Attorney General this week in the Senate. 12 Democratic-led states have sued to block Paramount Skydance's $111 billion acquisition of Warner Brothers Discovery. Paramount Skydance is run by David Ellison, whose father, Larry Ellison, is the billionaire founder of Oracle and a prominent ally and financial backer of President Trump. Under the proposed deal, CNN and CBS News, streaming services HBO Max and Paramount Plus, as well as film and television studios, would all be combined under a single entity controlled by the Ellisons. This is California Attorney General Rob Bonta.
4: This $110 billion proposed merger the largest merger in Hollywood history, would extinguish competition. It would result in higher prices, lower content quality, and fewer movies and TV shows. I'm proud to lead 12 attorneys general across the country to put an end to a merger that, let's just say it simply, breaks the law. It hurts an industry that touches the lives of Americans daily and brings so much to the state of California.
0: The UK is also weighing whether to sue to take on the proposed merger between Paramount, Skydance, and Warner Brothers Discovery. U.S. Secretary of State Marco Rubio has announced new plans for the United States to, quote, systematically disable, unquote, the International Criminal Court brick by brick. On Monday, Rubio published an opinion piece in The Wall Street Journal and posted a short video attacking the tribunal at The Hague.
5: The ICC and its friends are waging a war against our country, not with bullets or missiles, but with statutes, compacts, and the force of so-called international law.
0: Last year, the Trump administration imposed sweeping economic and travel sanctions on ICC judges and prosecutors after the court issued arrest warrants for Israeli Prime Minister Benjamin Netanyahu and former Defense Minister Yoav Gallant for committing war crimes in Gaza. Defense Secretary Pete Hegseth announced a new joint task force with the Justice Department to, quote, identify and prosecute, unquote, leaks to the press. In a video posted on social media, Hegseth thanked Attorney General Todd Blanche, saying he was, quote, proud that our departments are working together closer than we have ever before, unquote. This comes just days after Justice Department subpoenaed four journalists at the New York Times after they reported on security concerns over President Trump's new plane, which was donated to him by Qatar. In other press freedom news, U.S. border agents seized the electronic devices of journalist Max Blumenthal after he flew home from a reporting trip to Iran, where he covered the funeral of Ayatollah Ali Khamenei. Blumenthal, who's the founder of the Gray Zone, said agents also interrogated him. He said, quote, the seizure of my devices was a clear act of intimidation aimed at deterring me and others from doing further critical reporting from Iran about the illegal war ravaging the country, Blumenthal said. President Trump signed an executive order Monday drastically reducing the size of two national monuments in Utah by more than 90%. The Bears Ears and Grand Staircase Escalante National Monuments in southern Utah are considered sacred by Native Americans and span more than 3.2 million acres, which is nearly the size of Connecticut. Critics say the order opens up thousands of acres of protected land to developers and the oil and gas industry. South Carolina's governor appointed Darlene Graham Nardone, the sister of the late Republican Senator Lindsey Graham, to replace him and serve out the rest of his term, which ends in January. Senator Graham died over the weekend from an aortic tear. With her appointment, Nardone becomes South Carolina's first female senator. She has never held public office before. In climate news, the National Weather Service is forecasting dozens of temperature records in cities across the U.S. will be tied or broken today and tomorrow. Meanwhile, a new study finds that a heat wave in England and Wales last month killed about 2,700 people. During a three-day peak, an estimated 440 people died per day due to heat-related causes. This is Claire Barnes, a research associate at the Imperial College in London.
6: I think the first important thing to take away from this study is that we are now seeing really dangerous levels of heat. This is not go out and play in the sun weather. This is something we all need to be aware of the risks of. And the other thing we really need to remember is that this is not naturally occurring heat. This has been supercharged by human-caused warming.
0: The operator of the Keystone Pipeline, a company based in Canada called Southbow, has agreed to pay nearly $27 million in civil penalties over the 2022 oil spill, which dumped nearly 13,000 barrels of heavy crude oil into a creek in rural Kansas. Under the agreement with the federal government, the company would also spend about $40 million to prevent future accidents. The EPA's assistant administrator for its enforcement office said, quote, "The oil spill blanketed land and water, rendering the waterway lifeless and useless and requiring extensive cleanup and remediation. The substantial penalty reflects the seriousness of the environmental harm," unquote. And the pro-Palestinian activist and philanthropist Fergie Chambers has been arrested in Spain after the United States requested his extradition. Chambers is an heir to the multi-billion dollar Cox family fortune. For years, he's used his inheritance to fund leftist and pro-Palestinian groups. According to the indictment, he faces charges including providing funding to Palestinian militant groups. His family denied the charge and said Chambers is a victim of political persecution. And those are some of the headlines. This is Democracy Now!, democracynow.org, The War and Peace Report. I'm Amy Goodman in New York. Democracy Now!'s Juan Gonzalez joins us from Chicago. Hi, Juan.
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0: We begin today's show with the fatal shooting of Lorenzo Salgado Araujo, the 52-year-old father, husband, small business owner, originally from Mexico, killed by an ICE agent last Tuesday in Houston, Texas, during his early morning commute to work at a construction site. First-hand accounts from the men who were also in his van that morning continue to refute claims by ICE officials that Araujo allegedly posed a threat to the agents and attempted to ram them with his van. The three men are currently detained by ICE and are facing deportation. They're all reportedly undocumented from Mexico and had lived in the U.S. for decades. The New York Times reports two of them spoke at length with Democratic Congresswoman Sylvia Garcia, whose district includes Houston, and told her that the shot that killed Araujo was fired into the front passenger side window. One of the men is Araujo's younger brother, Victor, Victor Salgado Araujo. The Department of Homeland Security last week acknowledged that Lorenzo Araujo was targeted by mistake and that federal agents were in fact searching for a different person. This all comes as his family and advocates are demanding an independent investigation amidst fears the Trump administration will attempt to conceal or tamper with evidence. ICE says none of the agents involved were wearing body cameras at the time of Araujo's killing. The New York Times reports there have been at least 22 shootings involving federal immigration officers since Trump returned to office. Six people, including three U.S. citizens, have been killed. This all comes as the White House has demanded an increase in immigration detentions, ordering ICE officials to make at least 2,000 arrests per day. The end of June, beginning of July, there were 10,000 arrests in 5 days. For more, we go to Washington, D.C., where we're joined by Juan Proaño, CEO of LULAC, the largest and oldest Latino civil rights organization in the United States. Juan, thanks so much for joining us. You were there in Houston. Now you're in Washington. Can you talk about what we understand at this point happened to Lorenzo Araujo?
8: Well, Amy, thank you so much for having me, and good morning, Juan. I think, you know, it's been widely reported. My perspective is that ICE was casing Magnolia Park, which is a 97% Hispanic community. They were hunting for Latinos. They saw a brown man, a Latino man, driving a work truck, and they followed suit. We all know now what the deadly consequences of that are, and ICE has been, you know, walking back every statement that they've made. They said it initially was a targeted enforcement action. They said that he used his vehicle as a deadly weapon. They said that, the officers acted basically in self-defense. And they've now retracted, obviously, that he was not the target. But then they stated that there were two other men that were targeted, and they let slip that those men were of Guatemalan descent. But everyone in that van was actually a Mexican national. There was no damage to the front end of the vehicle, the back end of the vehicle, the side panels. There's a black skid mark from the black SUV that they used to pin that car to the sidewalk. And I think most egregious of all those things was the fact that once he was on the ground prone, we've seen the videos, we've seen his cries for help. He knew that he was dying. They waited almost 20 to 30 minutes to get him an ambulance to take him to the hospital. And in that time, they took all of his personal identifiable information off of his person. So when he was admitted into the hospital, they admitted him as a John Doe. Now, the family was there. Ronaldo was there. He was on site. I've seen the text messages with the FBI and the ICE agent between the two men. And they really just strung him along for hours until finally sending him to the hospital. Family had a hard time even finding him, because when they arrived at the hospital, they said that there was no Lorenzo Salgado Arujo in their manifest, in their records. It took several hours more for them to make the connection between the two men. And he wasn't told that his father passed away until 3 o'clock, more than 6 hours later. And sadly, because he was admitted as a John Doe, family had to go through extra hoops. They had to do a biometric forensics examination to confirm he is who we always knew he was, Lorenzo. And they didn't actually get the final determination, which was that he was killed, and it was a homicide, until the following day, almost 24 hours later. A really tragic event. And it was a senseless murder on the streets of Houston.
7: And Juan Peruano, what's been the involvement of the Houston Police Department in this? Houston Police Chief Noe Diaz was supposed to meet with the FBI.
8: Well, we've been working very closely with the District Attorney's Office, with Sean Teer. I was there at the initial meeting. I found him to be very sincere in his condolences to the family. I found him to be pretty much very much a straight shooter and honest. And he flat out told me that they would be doing an independent investigation. They would be moving forward aggressively in doing so. But the main limiting factor was going to be cooperation of the federal agencies involved. There are multiple strings of investigation. So now we have the District Attorney General that's doing an investigation. You have the FBI that's doing an investigation. You have the DHS Inspector General that's doing an investigation. And the last investigation to be announced recently was that of Mayor Whitmer. For days and days and days, he refused to act, saying that they had no purview over the shooting because HPD basically was not involved. And while that may be true, the fact of the matter is that a resident of Houston was killed on Canal Street. And my understanding is, whenever there's a shooting, whenever there's a murder, the police actually investigate. So I'm glad that they are now moving towards a full investigation. But my expectation is that their investigation will similarly be hampered by DHS, by the federal agencies. And we already know 6 days later, a week now, basically, since his senseless death, that they have turned over nothing at all. No evidence, not the van, not his possessions, nothing at all.
7: And why weren't the agents wearing body cameras? Haven't federal authorities promised to equip ICE agents with body cameras?
8: Well, they certainly have all the money and all the resources in the world to do that. $170 billion allocation through the big, beautiful bill, another $70 billion to help carry through funding through the end of President Trump's term. My understanding is that certain states have different regulations. In Minneapolis, Minnesota, they're required to actually have body cam footage. This is Texas. It's a red state. They clearly have been slow walking the process and we'll probably fight it tooth and nail. So it's something that should be a national mandate at this point. Police officers are required to do so. ICE agency has, it went from 12,000 to 22,000 employees. There's absolutely no reason from a financial perspective, from a functional or implementation perspective, that they couldn't do this. And certainly our country would benefit from the transparency that would come from this.
0: And can you talk about Greg Abbott, the well-known Trump ally, Texas governor, how he has weighed in on this one, Piranha?
8: He's been silent. I mean, he has said nothing about it. Paxton has been on vacation in Europe. He has said nothing about it at all. Representative Sylvia Garcia has been an incredible advocate for the family, and the Houston community is rallying around her and rallying around the Salgado family as well. And so what you would expect, Amy, silence from the right, outrage from our progressive Democratic community, and Latinos have been rising up. They've been rising up out in the community in Houston. We ran a petition that has over 165,000 people who signed it. I'd encourage folks to go to the LULAC.org website to do the same. Lorenzo's family has been fortunate enough to raise $500,000 on GoFundMe, but that will not go very far. Lorenzo was the primary provider for his family. He was paying and has paid for his three young sons to go through university, and he still has one that's in university. And so I don't believe that there will be justice here. There's nothing that will bring him back, and the only thing that we can hope for is full accountability.
7: And, Juan, what about the three men who were in the van with Lorenzo Salgado? What's their situation right now?
8: So they are in, they're in Conroe, Texas. And so, you know, we have been engaged with them. I was actually on with Ruby Powers last night, and we were chatting. So she's representing Victor. The other two men have a different attorney. Initially, they were being pressured to sign self-deportation orders. We talked with the families and discouraged them from doing so. But it was a significant amount of pressure. My initial sense was that they were inclined to do so, first and foremost because they are undocumented, second of all because they have mixed-status family households and were concerned about, you know, bringing any additional legal perjury prosecution, if you will, against their own family members. And in a way, it could have been the easy way out for them. But the fact of the matter is that we need them to stay in the United States. They are witnesses to a crime and the only witnesses to what actually happened on that day. Of all the video footage that we've collected, nothing actually shows the actual shooting itself. And so that's one thing that we lack in this particular case.
0: And Juan Piranha, before we go, we're going to go up to Biddeford, Maine for our next segment. But you are the CEO of the largest and oldest Latino civil rights organization in the United States. You represent the whole country. And yet another Latin American immigrant, this person, 26 years old, apparently had work authorization. Not that that should be an issue when it comes to being shot dead in the streets, was shot dead as he drove, the father of a three-year-old, as he drove to work. Your final comments on reeling from this one in Houston, this killing, to what's happened in Biddeford.
8: Well, thank you, Amy. I have to tell you that these both have hit me really hard. Lorenzo was 1 year younger than I am. He was 52. I'm 53. Joan in Biddeford, Sebastian, is Colombian. My mother's from Colombia. My family is from Colombia. 26 years old, as you said, a father of a young girl, 3 years old, and a beautiful wife. And it's a senseless, senseless tragedy. The same circumstances, Amy. He was targeted initially, targeted by mistake, okay? The officers were not in any jeopardy at all. They actually were the aggressors here, trying to open the vehicle, as he plainly said he was trying to actually stop. The fear in the community is prevalent. And it's my honest belief, and if you take a look at the numbers, that they are targeting Latino men. Of all the men, of all the people currently in detention, 80 to 90% of them are Hispanic men, predominantly from Mexico, Honduras, Venezuela, Nicaragua. It is the majority, significant majority, and the escalation has been significant. Bidford is a small town. It has 22,000 people. It has about 550 Hispanics. If they are hunting immigrants in Bidford, Maine, and in Houston, just imagine what they're doing across the country. It has been underreported since the killing of Renee Good and Alex Preddy. Let's be clear about that. You mentioned early on, right? 2,000 men, 2,000 detentions over the course of a week, 2,000 per day. But we haven't raised this enough. It is a critical moment in this country. We are not leading. This is not leadership. And it is time to demand change.
0: Juan Peraño, we thank you for being with us. CEO of LULAC, the oldest, largest Latino civil rights organization in the United States, joining us from Washington, D.C. Coming up, we go to Bidford, Maine, to talk about the ICE shooting of 26-year-old Juan Sebastian Guerrero. We'll talk about that. Also, the senatorial race, where the longtime senator, Republican Senator Susan Collins, whose offices were protested yesterday, was the deciding vote for tens of billions of dollars more for ICE. This is Democracy Now! Back in 30.

0: Rising Stars Fife and Drum Band, Babe, No Cheatin'. This is Democracy Now!, democracynow.org. I'm Amy Goodman with Juan Gonzalez as we turn to Maine, where immigration agents fatally shot a 26-year-old Colombian man on Monday as he drove to work in the city of Biddeford. The man has been identified as Juan Sebastian Guerrero, the father of a 3-year-old daughter. One witness reported seeing agents dragging him from the car after the shooting, which was also visible in CCTV footage. Another eyewitness told the Portland Press Herald, quote, he was bleeding profusely from the head. He was talking. He said, I tried to stop. At least 4 bullet holes were seen in the car's windshield. After the shooting, another neighbor said she heard a woman screaming at immigration agents, you took her dad, you took her dad. The woman was with a young girl dressed in blue pajamas, who's believed to be Guerrero's 3-year-old daughter. Another neighbor said, quote, I watched a wife fall to her knees looking at her husband's dead body on the ground. I watched a little girl crying with a little pink backpack on because she's never going to see her father again, unquote. Maine Senator Angus King's office said the Department of Homeland Security had confirmed that Juan Sebastian Guerrero was not the target of any warrant. The Maine Immigrants' Rights Coalition said he was authorized to work in the United States and had been issued a Social Security number. His death prompted protests across Maine, including outside the offices of Republican Senator Susan Collins. Last term, she was the deciding vote in approving $70 billion more for ICE and Customs and Border Protection. The killing of Juan Sebastian Guerrero comes just a week after an ICE agent in Houston fatally shot Lorenzo Salgado Araujo. For more, we go to Maine, where we're joined by two guests. Isha Khan is the wife of Biddeford's mayor, Liam LaFountain. She joins us there. And in Waterville, Maine, we're joined by Nathan Bernard, a correspondent for Dropsite News. We welcome you both to Democracy Now! Isha Khan, let's begin with you. Talk about what's happening in Biddeford, what you understood happened yesterday morning. I understand, and looking at the video of through the day, that there wasn't even a crime scene set up. If you can tell us what you understand and the protests that have taken place and that are planned for today as well outside ICE offices in Scarborough.
1: The last 24 hours have been deeply painful and disturbing. Our community is hurting. A child lost her father, a woman lost her partner, and we have lost a neighbor of ours. And we are doing our best to find ways to heal and connect. Yesterday, throughout the day, there were various different gatherings, all folks from different backgrounds coming together peacefully, sharing their grief, their questions, and their worries. And knowing Maine, it's a small town, people are just disturbed and really shell-shocked to know that something like this can happen in our state, a very small state with a very small immigrant population. So this has been a time of grieving, especially in Biddeford. We are a mill city, which was built on the backs of immigrants, whether it is Irish, Catholics, Armenians. So I think just this hits home for a lot of our community members here in Biddeford.
2: Yes, and can you talk some about that history, that immigrant history in Biddeford? I understand the Albanian Muslims established one of the first mosques in the United States there in 1915.
1: That's correct. So I grew up in Texas, and my introduction to Maine was actually just that, walking around Biddeford, learning about the immigrant community who has helped build and shape this community. As a Muslim myself, this was the last place to know, find out that the first mosque in United States or in North America was here, just walking distance from where I live. And I think another thing I'll just mention here, what was so moving and I think just the irony is less than about 100 years ago, on the bridge we were all gathered yesterday and today again, is the exact bridge where KKK was coming from Saco, the neighboring town, into Biddeford. And it was a Biddeford community who stood side by side with their Catholic and Franco Catholic neighbors fighting against the KKK and the persecution. And that happened again last night and earlier yesterday, where communities from all backgrounds came together here in Biddeford, standing on that same bridge, asking and demanding justice for immigrants who are here today. Biddeford is one of the youngest cities in Maine, and this has just been so devastated. There are so many beautiful kids who play in our neighborhoods, and just hearing from some of the kids who are going to summer school, didn't even want to get off the bus, just fearing that they don't want to be shot in the face. So this is deeply painful. It's an immigrant community, and has been for centuries, and as we gather, we're just finding ways to heal and ask for accountability on all accounts.
2: Now, Maine's Democratic Governor Janet Mills and its Republican Senator Susan Collins are both calling for investigations. But what kind of actions did they take before this shooting and holding ICE accountable?
1: I think this is a something that Maine has been grappling since the beginning of this year, where we have seen just the increased surge in ICE agents and ICE presence throughout our community. And while I can't speak to what their, Senator Collins or Governor Mills are doing, I can say that what I have learned and I have seen is a lot of support from our community around this. Folks are gathering. In fact, knowing Biddeford and our community, we are a aging, Maine as a whole is an aging population, and a big chunk of our workforce relies on immigrants. And in January, when ICE agents started surging, that began to surge, a vast majority of people didn't show up. And we were at a breaking point where our hospitals were not able to operate. And it took Governor Mills, our elected officials, to work together to find ways to make sure our community feels safe. And we were given the impression that ICE is going away, but that was certainly and is certainly not the case. And yesterday was a strong reminder of what our elected officials need to do as we continue to move and for the survival of our state as we know it today.
0: Aisha Khan is the wife of the Biddeford mayor. We're also joined by Nathan Bernard, who is a correspondent for Dropsite News. His most recent piece headlined in Letter, Plattner Volunteer Network warns Dems nominee must back same agenda to win our full support. Why bring that in now with this tragedy today? Because, of course, what's happening now is happening on behalf of the U.S. government. So politics really matter right now. Nathan, if you can talk about what we know at this point, you have the information relayed by the independent Maine Senator Angus King that the 26-year-old Colombian man, Juan, had been given an order that he was not the target. Now, it was Angus King who released this and not the federal government originally. And then you have these mass protests in the midst of the senatorial race, and who is senator certainly matters, with Senator Collins being the deciding vote on the tens of billions more dollars that went to ICE and CBP. Can you talk about what the people who are running right now are saying and doing? Are they participating in the protests?
3: Yeah. There was a vigil in Portland where several of the candidates, Nirav Shah, Troy Jackson, both attended and gave speeches calling to abolish ICE. And
0: Nirav
3: I
0: Shah
3: know
0: is the
3: from the
0: former health
3: volunteers and the Plattner
0: official.
3: campaign.
0: Just to give global context for people who aren't following this closely, Nirav Shah is the former health official in Maine, and Troy Jackson is the Lager in Maine, who has also announced he wants to run.
3: Yeah, Nirav Shah was our CDC director during the COVID pandemic. Troy Jackson was the former Senate president, a Democrat who, like you said, is a third generation Lager. I think there's a lot of angst. There's a lot of frustration with Susan Collins. Not only did she vote to fund ICE with another $70 billion, she was the deciding vote for that. And when that $70 billion passed, there was no accountability. I mean, just like we saw in Houston, the ICE agents there were not wearing body cameras. The ICE agents in Biddeford were not wearing body cameras. And just like Isha was talking about, this is the community. Community is having to watch these folks. Community is having to document ICE's actions. And a big push from the volunteers from the Plattner campaign and voters all across Maine are that they don't think there is a way to reform this agency. They think it needs to be abolished. They think that no more funding should go to ICE. And we see when more funding does come to ICE, what happens. The funding was just released. We now have a death, a tragic death in Houston. We have a tragic death in Biddeford, Maine, a big city and a small town in completely different parts of the United States. So I think people want to hold Susan Collins accountable for her role in this. And when we look at accountability again, DHS in Boston is now going to investigate what happens here in Maine. So we have DHS investigating DHS. It's a situation where all of the candidates that, no, I shouldn't say all the candidates, the majority of the candidates that are running right now know that if they're going to get the support of the 150,000 voters who just voted for the Plattner campaign, a platform of economic populism, progressivism, built from the grassroots, that they're going to have to express intent explicitly to end the mass deportation system that we have. So it's going to become a huge issue. It already was a huge issue here in January. There was an enormous rally in Lewiston, Maine, the day that Alex Pretty was killed under very similar circumstances. And we've seen so many instances of this across the country. And I really think that now that this has come to Maine in such a visceral, violent way, that it's going to become a huge issue in the Senate campaign.
2: And Nathan, you talked about back in January, that's when the Department of Homeland Security initiated Operation Catch of the Day in Maine. And you talk about the arrest that happened then, and also about the change from last year to this year in ICE tactics. Before they were doing well-publicized raids with Kristi Noem, the head of Homeland Security, actually participating and bringing the media with her. Now they're actually trying to do it more quietly, but at the same time, ramp up the number of arrests per day?
3: Yeah. I believe Amy noted that the agency, ICE, is looking to make 2,000 arrests a day. And when Operation Catch of the Day happened here in January, when the surge happens, they detained somewhere around 200 people. Only, I believe, 10 or 11 of those people allegedly had any sort of target. They were the target of any sort of warrant from ICE. Many of them were immediately pulled from their families, sent to out-of-state detention centers. And it happened so rapidly, and in that time, a very public way. I mean, it's the same as in Minnesota, where it's as much of making a spectacle and a show of these detentions in the most disgusting, gruesome way possible to show that they're getting close to hitting their numbers, that it really hasn't, in my eyes, become any less public. Now, I know that Susan Collins took credit for ending Operation Catch of the Day. Back in January, she said that this was all going to come to an end, and she took credit for it ending. On the back end of that, again, she funded another $70 billion to ICE, without any strings attached. So those things are such at odds with one another, and

0: had life, to put a roof over his three-year-old daughter's head, his wife's head. There's so many, again, going back to community, eyewitnesses accounts that have come out, not just on this case, but across the months since January, that have shown that ICE is still here, they're still active. And with the killing of Guerrero, it's so tragic that there's no way, aside from us, the people living in Maine, to show what happened here. So the operations never slowed, really. Maybe they become less public. They didn't become less violent.
1: We will continue to follow this and the so-called investigation that's taking place. Nathan Bernard, correspondent for Dropsite News, will link to your latest piece in Letter. Plattner Volunteer Network warns Dems nominee must back same agenda to win our full support. And Isha Khan, we thank you so much for being with us, wife of the Biddeford mayor, speaking to us from Biddeford. This is Democracy Now! When we come back, major election news. President Trump is expected to give a primetime address on so-called election integrity Thursday night. And the DOJ has quashed a subpoena investigating election results from 2020 in Fulton County, Georgia. Stay with us.

0: Contra Todo, Against Everything by the Puerto Rican singer-songwriter Ile, performing at our Democracy Now! Studio. This is Democracy Now!, democracynow.org. I'm Mimi Goodman with Juan Gonzalez. President Trump's Department of Justice continues to investigate the 2020 election results in Fulton County, Georgia. A state President Trump repeatedly falsely claims he won in 2020. Now CBS News is reporting the FBI fired two of its officials after they voiced concerns over the probe, claiming it was politically motivated. Their firings come months after the FBI raided an election office in Georgia's Fulton County, seizing computers and ballots related to the 2020 election. Last week, a federal judge in Atlanta quashed a DOJ subpoena seeking the names and personal information of Fulton County's 2020 election workers. Meanwhile, President Trump has forced out the last remaining members of the Election Assistance Commission, a bipartisan independent agency tasked with certifying voting systems and helping local election officials. The White House fired the Democratic commissioners, Thomas Hicks and Benjamin Hovland, and a third commissioner, Republican Christy McCormick, was given the chance to resign, which she did. The committee's remaining member, Republican Donald Palmer, stepped down in April to join the Heritage Foundation. Trump's dismantling of the Election Assistance Commission comes less than 4 months before midterm elections, following last month's Supreme Court ruling granting the president more power to fire members of independent agencies. For more on all of this, or as much as we can do in the next few minutes, we're joined by Ari Berman, the national voting rights correspondent for Mother Jones. Thanks so much for being with us, Ari. Start off by talking about the judge quashing the request for information of Fulton County election workers and then going on to the primetime address President Trump's expected to give on Thursday night.
1: Hi, Amy. Well, thank you for having me back on the show. So what happened in Fulton County, Georgia, was the Justice Department was trying to get access to the personal information of thousands of election workers from the 2020 election. And the judge said, you can't have that personal information. And also, you can't bring charges against them because it's too late. It's been now 6 years since that election. But the disturbing thing here is that Georgia is just a microcosm

0: of what they're planning to do to interfere in the midterms. The raid on Fulton County, Georgia, the taking of 700 boxes of ballots, that is a preview of the type of suppression and intimidation the Trump administration wants to do everywhere in 2026. And we're seeing this with the primetime address the president is planning to give. He's going to lie and say there was rampant fraud and foreign interference in the 2020 election so that he can then say we have to seize voting machines. We have to stop mail voting. We have to do all the things that he tried to do in 2020, but was unsuccessful. And the bottom line here is they keep lying about the 2020 election so that they can justify massive interference in the 2026 election. It really is that simple. You put all the different moves of the administration together, that is the underlying goal, to build a narrative that will justify some kind of unprecedented intervention in the midterms to challenge how people vote, how votes are counted, and how elections are certified.
1: Now, Ari, you've been covering election news for years now. You're one of the top experts in the country on it. Have we ever seen any attempt by a federal government to actually squash free and fair elections like we're seeing now? And to what degree do you fear that Trump could be successful?
0: No, Juan, I think it's completely unprecedented in what the Trump administration is trying to do. We've never seen the full weight of the federal government mobilized in such a way to try and interfere in free and fair elections and to try to undermine elections in so many different ways, from how people vote to how elections are administered to how elections are ultimately certified here. Now, I do think the problem that the president has is that the Constitution is very clear that states with oversight from Congress run their elections, and the president has very little role in doing that. And so time and time again, what Trump wants to do is blocked in court. His executive orders have been blocked in court. So much of what the Justice Department has tried to do has been blocked in court. So that's the silver lining of this, is that, yes, the president is becoming more authoritarian, more desperate, but that doesn't mean he's going to be any more successful in trying to do this. He can say the 2020 election is rigged. He can say that he wants to seize voting machines or stop mail voting, but ultimately states have the power to run their elections. And that's the saving grace of our constitutional system right now, to stand up to what Trump is doing.
2: What he's going to say on Thursday night, what you understand?
0: Well, what I understand is he's going to allege foreign interference in the 2020 election, which has been extensively studied. There was no evidence of interference in that election. If there was any interference, it was Russia trying to help Trump. But there was no evidence that Iran or Venezuela or China or the other countries that Trump is going to name interfered in that election. But he's going to say they interfered so that he can create the predicate for then interfering in the midterms, to say, I can now have the power to seize voting machines. I have the power to shut down mail voting. I can try to put in place proof of citizenship to register to vote. He can't unilaterally do any of those things, but he's going to try to claim dictatorial power for himself through the propaganda that his administration is generating to try to lay the predicate for some kind of dramatic intervention of the midterms. And that's something that we all need to be very vigilant about.
2: And threatening to arrest election officials of any non-citizens vote. We have 20 seconds.
0: Well, it's just an example of further weaponization of the Justice Department, from trying to uphold the laws to trying to intimidate election workers into following Trump's agenda. And I think election workers are going to stand up to it. But again, it sets a very chilling precedent.
2: We want to thank you, Ari Berman, for joining us, national voting rights correspondent for Mother Jones. That does it for our show. A very happy birthday to Karl Marxer. I'll be in Kansas City on Friday and Saturday, July 17th and 18th, for the screening of Steal the Story, Please, about the 30 years of Democracy Now! And independent media. I'll be there with the directors of the film, Tia Lesson and Carl Diehl, at Glendale Fine Arts Theater in Overland Park. Look forward to seeing people there. We'll also be doing a fundraiser for KKFI Community Radio in Kansas City. Really looking forward to being there.
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apologies to everyone. I am having technical confusion, not really difficulty. And yeah, I'm not playing Jolyon by Strawberry Switchblade, but I might throw that in later because it might suit the energy shift. But yeah, just wanted to hop in here and apologize for any dead air or contrasting song picks. Yeah, hope you all are enjoying so far. Right now we're listening to a very esoteric tape of Ethiopian melodies with no titles or artists' names. Yeah, hope it suits the night. Anyway, this is Still Life with Orange Peel. Stay tuned.

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Hope y'all are enjoying the mix. In a few minutes, I'm going to switch over to vinyl, my vinyl set, to cool it down. I have a weird mix of stuff, so I don't know what the atmosphere will be, but it always unfolds as I go, so I embrace that, and I hope you will too. It's kind of the spirit of Still Life with Orange Peel.